Zuckerrohrsalami.

I always thought I was a typical American, and so I fought my whole life, and I studied, and I played, and I worked, because I wanted to hear and I wanted to know the whole American story. I wanted to know my story, your story. Felt like I needed to understand as much of it as I could in order to understand myself. You know, who was I, and where I came from, and what that meant. What did it mean to my family? Where was I going? Where were we going together as a people? And what did it mean to be an American? And to be a part of that story in this place and in this time? I wanted to be able to celebrate and honor its beauty, its power. And I wanted to be able to be a critical voice when I thought that that's what the times called for. But most of all, more than anything else, I wanted to be able to tell that story well to you. That was my young promise to myself. And this was my young promise to you. From when I was a very young man, I took my fun very seriously. You know? And this is what I pursued as my service. I still believe in it as such. This is what I've presented to you all these years as my long and noisy prayer, as my magic trick. I wanted to rock your very soul and have you bring it home and pass it on. And I wanted it to be sung and altered by you and your folks and your children, should they be interested. I wanted it to be something that you could call on when things were good and when things were not so good. You know, that it might strengthen, help make sense of your story and your life the way that you strengthened me and helped me make sense of my life. You've provided me with purpose, with meaning, and with a great, great amount of joy. I hope I've done that for you and that I've been a good traveling companion. Remember that the future is not yet written. So when things look dark, do as my mighty mom would insist. Lace up your dancing shoes and get to work.

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You know, I've been going to bakeries.

is. 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

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Gilles Bruxelles, Capitale, 1060, Bale, Geek Chasse de Charleroi ambience by Flavien Gilly.

Ich bin im Kopf, weil ich im Kopf bin.

0: Today on Wings, Nkoko Iju Africa is a community-based organization in Mombasa, Kenya. It started informally to advise young women who traded sex for money on how to leave the trade or at least be as safe as possible.
1: It is absurd to sleep with somebody just to get 20 shillings.

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1: Marilyn Liney was the founder of Nkoko Iju Africa. She now carries the title of executive director.
2: Mostly we had the issue of young sex workers who are teenage mothers. They have no IDs, they have no job experiences. Now, the only place that they could go and get some income was to the streets to do sex work. And in the street, sex work was full of a lot of violence to them as young sex workers who are inexperienced. And now from there, we had two young girls who had been killed, murdered, butchered, and thrown away. And nothing was done for them to avenge or to bring justice to their lives. So we realized that we needed to do something about that. And in order for us to have a bargaining power with the government, we also had to register the organization from a self-help group to a CBO where we can have a collective and structured issues bargaining with the government in a way that we can bring them on the table and discuss with them. So that's how we came about. And we sat as a team with other stakeholders, with other members of the key population who felt that they needed some help. And enough was enough, that something had to be done by the government and by the key population themselves. So that's how we came about and sat down and coined the Nkoko Iju Africa. And the Nkoko Iju Africa also, it's a Pokomo native name, because most of the young sex workers who are being hurt a lot were the Pokomos, because they were the most primitive with lack of education. They did not have enough exposure. There are so many rights within their culture that they are not being given. So they wanted something that they can identify themselves with. So that's how the name came, and it means High Voice Africa. That's Nkoko Iju Africa. That's how it came about.
1: Marilyn Liney made those remarks in a film about a pilot project training women to use sewing machines. Liney also spoke at length with Wings reporter Diana Wanyonyi.
3: I am Diana Wanyonyi in Mombasa, Kenya. I went to Bamburi in Mombasa and met with Marilyn Liney to find out about her work helping young women who have gotten caught up in selling sex for survival.
2: Nkoko Iju Africa is working with young sex workers, and in Kenya, sex workers are criminalized a lot. And despite of being criminalized, our Bill of Rights allows every person as a human to get health. The sex workers, we have always been having issues with getting medical services, especially reproductive health, because of the stigma that is associated with the sex work. Most young sex workers get a lot of violence. You find some of them dead. Some of them would procure abortions that will end up killing them. But you find with our government, because there are people who are not from high society, they'll just be added as data. Nobody will even want to know why this person died or anything associated to her death. And sometimes they'll get clients, and the clients will even kill them there or use them and then refuse to pay them. They can be raped sometimes, and nobody was supporting them in any way. So that's how the name Nkoko Iju Africa came about. It's a high voice that you are raising from the darkness so that the light can see. And because it's a community-led organization, they wanted a name that resonates with them in their own language. That's why we came up with that name. And Nkoko Iju, currently we are working in Kisauni in Nyali. Initially we were working even in Tana River, but due to lack of funds, we were not able to continue the Tana River office. We had to close it down. So here in Mombasa, we are having an office in Bamburi in the community. It's run by the community, it's owned by the community. We have members that we have currently are 4,000. Active members, those who contribute annually some fee, we have about 200. Annually, each one contributes 200 shillings to support activities that you are doing. Like, for example, to raise money to be able to do our activities, we were doing chicken farming. In the chicken farming, we could have chicken, and then we sell them at the end of the month, so we were able to pay our bills. and it was a rented space, but the owner of the space came and took it back. So we were jobless, that is penniless, no income to be able to do our work. But because it's not a business thing that we wanted to do it, we had to come back to ourselves and sit down and restructure what we can do again. We now taught our young sex workers other means of how to survive. Now, instead of putting our chicken in the same place, each one of them, like, you could take 10, the other one takes 20, you know, according to the space that you have where you stay. So we divided them in small numbers that way, and that's what we do. And then again, from that, there are those that you learn the skills, and they started that business, and some of them, they left sex work. You know, how do our young sex workers become sex workers? As you know, young girls are getting pregnant in high numbers in Kenya. So what happens, 85% of those girls who become pregnant transit to sex work. Because in the first place, why did she become pregnant? She was not even able to afford sanitary towels. Now she had somebody to sleep with this person to so that she'd be able to buy the pads. In the end, in turn, she gets pregnant and those guys run away because they don't want to take responsibility. So when they run away, it means that you are a girl who is poor and have another child that you need to take care. You don't have an ID, you don't have even job experience, you don't have a job market, you don't have anywhere to go and look for any job. So what happens? She'll start with one boyfriend who'll give me 50 bob, you get another boyfriend. Now, for example, you can ask somebody, okay, like if you can ask them, are you a sex worker? She'll say, no, I'm not a sex worker. But do you have wababas? Your wababas are clients. How many wababas do you have? Oh, I have 4 wababas. This one helps me to do this. This one pays for my rent. This one buys my child milk, and this one does this. So as Kokoiju, we give our girls skills. Because it is absurd to see you go sleep with somebody just because you want to get 20 shillings. So our girls, we teach them skills of survival. Like, for example, those who have children, we've taught them how to make milk from soya beans. So that, you know, when you buy 1 kg of soya beans, it's costing 120 shillings currently. And from that 1 kg, you can make 5 liters of milk. And the residue, you can use it to make porridge so that you and your child are taken care of. So another thing is that we have also taught them the skills of how to make charcoal from charcoal dust so that they can use it for cooking. We have also taught some of them the skills to do bread making, baking and all that. We have also taught them how to make soap, especially shower gel, so that they can sell and have alternative income. You know, most of them transit into sex work, not a choice that they've made themselves, but due to circumstances. So we give them an opportunity to make an informed decision. Is this a job that you want to do, or it is something that you've been forced to, so that you don't remain where you don't want to be? And you also have those, after having maybe stillbirth, or maybe they had to procure the abortion. And now, you know, once you get pregnant and you cannot go back to school, we have had some of them that we have helped to go back to school. And, you know, the good thing about it is that once they go back to school, when they get opportunities, you know, they'll always tell me, Mom, we are very grateful, but that is our past. Please don't connect us. Don't make people know where we came from. It's something that we are ashamed of, you know. So, and I also respect that. Out of the teams that we have supported, it's only just one who sometimes accepts to come and share her experience and the success that she has gotten from our services. And again, what we do is that we make sure that we look for opportunities for others. Mm-hmm. Like, for example, to go for trainings. If there's any donor, anybody out there who wants to support, anybody who calls me, we always have a group of mobilizers, those peer educators. So if there's anything there, everybody is given an equal chance to qualify. Please, if you feel that you have this opportunity, you want to do this, can you apply it so that you can be called? Currently, we got 3 of our girls, and now they are peer counselors, mental counselors, you know, and they are doing a great job. It is marvelous. They had one group that had the services, and then once they finished, you know, they went and spread the word. But now everybody wants them to be doing it. And I think it is a plus. And initially the community looked down upon them. They thought that they were a lost cause. And now you can see how they're giving back the community. And now they become something that the community wants. Mm-hmm. So what does that tell you? It means that if these sex workers can be given a second chance or an opportunity, they can do great things in our community. The stigma that they are facing, it is just overwhelming. Some of them even are suicidal. They have lost interest to live. And yet there are people who are full of bright future if given an opportunity, if given a chance. And you know, as Kokoiji, we are limited because we do not have funds. We are depending on small things that you are doing. And 90% of our staffs are volunteers. 100% volunteers. Just one gets some tokens from here and there for support, because we needed somebody who can support us in writing reports, write documentation, so that we can stay relevant. So initially we didn't even have anybody to support us in writing, reporting, you know, but because it's passionate, we were just doing it, reaching out to the community, reaching out to the people, you know. Like during COVID-19, I'm telling you, my house became a rescue center, because the whole place, there was a lockdown, and every woman who is a sex worker was calling my name, calling my number. And you know, we don't have anywhere to go. We have been blocked. I come from Kilifi. I know I cannot travel to Kilifi. I do not have money to even be able to give a bribe so that they can allow me to go to my family. I don't know where my children are. Some from Taita, some from the other side, Kwale, you know, and they didn't even have a place to stay. So I had to create room in my own house to accommodate some. And because the numbers were becoming unmanageable, I had to go out and talk to the brothel owners, bar owners, please allow them to stay. So we're only now left with an issue of finding food for them. Do you know that we were not even given anything from the government? Because I tried. I went and I used every network that I was able. So when they were giving the food, the cushioning food, for the sex workers, we were left out. We didn't have any help from any corner. We had to look for our own means. We had to look for people. We had to beg, until we had one student from Denmark who gave us 90,000 shillings. We went to the millers, so they gave us unga at a better price. So we distributed this unga equally to the girls so that they could make this food together and eat. And that's how they survived for quite some time. And again, later on, towards the end, we also got some support from Rapid Response. So aid Rapid Response Frontiers gave us another 100,000 that we also for food for these girls. That's how we were able to support them.
1: On Wings, you're listening to Diana Wanyonyi's interview with Marilyn Liney, Executive Director of Nkoko Iju Africa. She will mention OCS. These are Kenya's national police. The initials OCS stand for Officer Commanding Station.
2: Another thing that is very passionate with us, Kokoiju, is we do rapid response to violence. Rapid response to violence for our sex workers. Once they get any violence, we make sure that we evacuate them from where it is violent to a safe place. We have organized ourselves, some of us, like if you are staying in Bamburi and you've been getting violated there, we transfer you to maybe in Changame or any other place for safekeeping until you are safe before you can continue doing our work, because we don't have funds. And that's how we've been doing our work. And like, for example, when the sex workers were being chased out of Bombolulu, we went and did everything that was possible humanly until they were reinstated. In fact, I was threatened. The OCS threatened me in public. And like everybody was in my door. I had to move. I had to run away. And sometimes I get paranoia because I feel like, oh, somebody can attack me. I am the woman who's recruiting the sex workers. I'm doing all things. I'm working with the LGBT. You're working with the lesbians. No, it seems that you're recruiting them. But I don't recruit anybody. We are only offering them a helping hand.
3: Why is that these girls are so many here in Bamburi? What attracts them? And apart from early pregnancies that push them to sex work, what other things are the triggers for these young girls?
2: You know, young girls are getting pregnant from 15, the age of 15, even as low as 14. But because of the government regulation and security, we don't encourage any girl to join us who is below 18, because we don't want any problem with the law. And in Bamburi here, what is attracting the girls to be in Bamburi, they have clients here, they get the clients. You know, if there's no client, there's no sex work, because

0: But now, in the sex business, every day you're having a new person joining, and every day there's somebody who's leaving sex work. So it's not very easy for us to tell you that, oh, we maintain this number of sex workers. Because every day there's a new person joining sex work, and there's a new person leaving sex work. So that's what happens.
1: And what are some of the main problems that these girls encounter?
0: Violence, there's a lot of violence. Because of the criminal aspect of sex work, men take advantage of them. And then sometimes, for example, in this Bamburu area, you know, those who are very beautiful, they sometimes get drugged so that men can sleep with them without paying. Like the other day, we saved one. She's only 18 years old, very beautiful girl. She was drugged. And then after that, I think she felt something uneasy. So she went back to the house, and then while she was sleeping, agent called, and this girl was crying, "Please, madam, you come and help me. I'm going to die. I don't want to die. Make sure that I don't die." And it's like, what is happening? So I had to call somebody who was around there to go and check our mobilizers who are around there. So when she went to check, and she found that this girl is breathing so abnormally, and her eyes were popping out. Like, what do you do? So we called the Bamburi facility in charge. She was very cooperative. She came to the facility by 6. We brought her there. And as soon as she was brought there, she was put on a drip. And like when the doctor checked her, and she told us she was very lucky. Had she delayed for 30 minutes, it would have been a history. And you realize it's happening here in Bamburi, naturally, mainly. And then again, those kind of rapes, like for example, you've negotiated with the client, you've condom use, you find the client refuses to use the condom because of their masculinity, they beat you up, either you agree to have carnal sex, they change the anal sex, you know, they force that upon girls. And again, another thing is that, like, recently we had a deficit of condom. Most girls are having sex for 100 shillings. And the condoms are costing 100 shillings. If somebody can go to have sex for 100 shillings, can this person afford a condom of 100 shillings? It means that they cannot afford. So if the government that you're paying tax, and according to our Bill of Rights, we are supposed to have these things, they're not providing, and we are not even being told what is our money doing as a tax, you know, it leaves questions.
1: I remember there was a time these condoms were provided for free in public health facilities.
0: Currently, there's a deficit of condom. Like for the last 3 months, there was no condom, not even one piece in the whole country. Not even one piece in the whole country. So what does it tell us? It tells us that most girls were having sex, unprotected sex. Yes. And at this point of time, you can see, you even saw in the media that we had a rise of gonorrhea in Nairobi. What does it tell you? There was no condom and people were having unprotected sex. Because most clients are married men, and once they come out here, they don't want to carry condoms, they don't want to be traced with a condom. So who are carrying the condoms? The female sex workers who are the ones who are carrying condoms. So when I'm so desperate and I want money and I have a client, what do? My children did get food yesterday. The landlord is on my neck. I have to pay rent. And somebody is offering sex without condom. What do you do? Desperate measures cause for desperate solutions.
1: And how are you helping these young girls to access health facilities in terms of them knowing the HIV status and also getting family planning methods?
0: For Kokoiji, we have 25 peer educators. These peer educators have been trained on reproductive health, and they are also sex workers. So them being peer educators, it means that they have a cohort that they reach. In this cohort, they reach their peers with their reproductive health knowledge, and then they refer them for the services. And then they bring some of them who are willing, they also join us as members in our organization. And those who feel that they don't want to become members, they still get the information and they get the services and they get TICO.
1: Marilyn Laini is very enthusiastic about TICO. It's a mobile phone app that was created to help girls and young women get access to sexual and reproductive health services, including contraception. Kenya has about 270 clinics and pharmacies registered with the TICO network. TICO also offers its users

0: points for visiting a clinic or pharmacy. Marilyn Laini explains.
1: TIKO are working closely with us because they have a TIKO Trigger online platform where our girls are mobilized. They go to registered online, they come for the services to the facilities, and once they get any reproductive health services from the facility, they are given TIKO miles. They can redeem those TIKO miles to either buy a pad, buy anything that they want, or credit. It is working for us well because of those TIKO miles, you know, for sex workers, it's a big thing for them. They rather come for it, and with that, they get used to the facilities where they can get these services. When they are sick, they can always come back for the services.
0: For the listener who is not aware about TIKO, please, can you just take a minute and explain what it is and how it works, how it has helped the linkage between Koko Iju and them to work together?
1: TIKO is a blessing in disguise that came at the right time. It just came around that time that we were pushed out of our business that we used to support us to pay rent. So they came to partner with us. It's an international organization that has a platform where girls can register online. It has an online registration so that when you mobilize a girl from the cohort or hotspot where girls go for their clients, we bring them to get the knowledge about the services that they offer. And TIKO has also linked closely with the other private facilities. And then from once the girl has been registered online, she can go to any facility that is linked with TIKO, and then they get a service. They can either go to a chemist, or they can go for services in a private hospital. From there, they get the TIKO miles. When they get these TIKO miles, they can go to the shops and redeem these TIKO miles to buy anything that they want.
0: After a woman in Kenya connects to the TIKO project online, she can also seek help from real people called TIKO community mobilizers. Kenya has close to 1,000 TIKO mobilizers. TIKO's Kenya outreach is funded by the Aga Khan Foundation.
1: So for us in Mombasa, we had a contract with them. So our organization as Koko Iju, we mobilize for girls to come and receive these services in the 6 wards in Nyali and Kisauni. So what we do currently is that we have several facilities that our girls can go, and in the TIKO platform, we have 28 mobilizers. So these 28 mobilizers, they are spreading across the 2 sub-counties. So from there, once they meet the sex workers, they sensitize them on their reproductive health. From after sensitizing them, they introduce them to TIKO platform. Once they are brought to the platform, they go for the service. And sometimes we have meetings for debriefing with them and to see what is working with them, what they feel it is important, what they feel it's not working, and then we share this feedback with TIKO. So what happens is that if you have a phone, there's a number that you're given, so you send a word health there. So once you send that word health there, it introduces you to their platform because it is linked to their platform. So from there, they'll ask you questions so that you register. Once you register, once it's complete, you'll be advised that now you've been registered, you can go for service to any nearby facility that is a member of TIKO. And currently they have also introduced that there's a platform that you just download. Once you have been mobilized by a mobilizer, those are peer educators, in her phone she has an app. She just enter your details there, and then they'll start now communicating to you directly. So once you answer those questions, you are taken through, you are directed to the nearest facility so that you can get the services that you require.
0: Mm-hmm. Yeah, is this application for every girl, every youth, or maybe it's for selected?
1: It's for every person, every girl between the age of 15 to 24.
0: And how is this application helping them to get access to family planning and mental health at the same time to get information about HIV and AIDS?
1: You see, like now, for example, for mental health, because we have the mobilizers, they interact with the girls. They can they always share this reproductive health plus mental information. So those who feel they want more information, we have the three who are trained. Now they mobilize them so that they can be reached to by the three who are trained, so that they can give them the professional help. But these other girls who are in the community, those ones who have been mobilized, what they do is that they are put into that system, as I told you, through that app. They register. After registration, you can even Google now, because you have become a member, you can even Google from through your phone to know where these facilities are. And again, if you cannot Google, the mobilizer who mobilizes you can still redirect you where you can go for those services. And from there, it is something private between you and the doctor and the facility. It's very private. They don't even take your name, but you only have a number, a digit, so that you can be using this number to keep you anonymous. And the young girls, that's what it is motivating them to go, because, you know, maybe this is just a time, this is a phase that they are facing. Maybe in the future somebody wants to better their lives and they will not want to be linked to their past.
0: That was Marilyn Laini from the organization Nkoko Eju Africa, based in Mombasa, Kenya. For Wings, I am Diana Wanyonyi.
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3: 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Hello everyone and welcome to Story for Food, the radio show. This is Chris speaking, and I hope I found you all well and healthy in a spring mood, despite the recent cold weather in Berlin. Our show tonight is dedicated to space. Space as a geographical concept, a movement-making tool, and a spiritual practice. We will share three very different stories. We start with an interview with Daniela Marcocci from Marcocci Contemporary Theater, who discusses her relation with space as a theater practitioner and a researcher. Then we have the story of the Norwegian rocket scientist Eivind Liland, who shares his involvement with Copenhagen Suborbitals, the first amateur crowdfunded non-open source human space program. We recorded this story a couple of years ago, and since then the project has developed greatly. Actually, Eivind's company, Orbital Machines, is currently preparing an Europe-wide crowdfunding campaign, and you can find more information about that on their website www.orbitalmachines.no. Finally, we close with the story of Thomas and how he experienced space through his successful battle with drug addiction. Before starting on, I remind you that the Story for Food initiative is devoted to the collection and archiving of previously undocumented stories. If you would like to become part of our story audio archive, you can record your story using your phone and send it to us by email, storyforfood@gmail.com. You will find us on social media at Story for Food, and you can also find more information about the project on our website storyforfood.com. Thank you all for listening. Hello, Daniela, and thank you for being here.
6: Hi, Christina. It's a pleasure to be here.
3: You've been here before. You're one of the persons who have given stories to the Story for Food Audio Archive. I think actually you're the first story of the Story for Food Audio Archive, and you have been also to a radio show before. But still, please introduce yourself.
6: Yes, as you said, I am Daniela Marcocci. I am originally Italian, but I live in Berlin since 2014, more or less, and it's exactly in Berlin where I found my theater project, which is called Marcocci Contemporary Theater. We have a company, and I also facilitate workshops. I organize trainings. I have regular courses, and we are part of festivals here in Berlin and in Europe. Yes, this is my main activity, and I'm also a researcher, theater researcher. I am a former biologist, so it's still present, this part of my life. It's still present in my performing activities.
3: So somehow you combine your scientific background and past with the artistic creation. This month we speak about space in our show, so I would like to ask you how space related to your work.
6: Yes, what a question. Space, depending on the day, I have different, depending on the moment, maybe I have different understanding and sensibility to this world, to space. In my work is of course very present, because in the training, in performing, we always train ourselves to feel the space in which we are and to place ourselves in the space. So we always are aware of the coordinated of the space, not like where we are, which relation we establish with an external space. Which narrative inputs we get from the space. And of course the space is not empty, there is, you know, there are the other people, there are objects, so the life of a performer is strictly connected to how the performer perceives the space and what is contained in the space, which type of life I give to an object or to a space, how I can envision a certain specific space. And this relation is not only an outside relation, because it is also connected to our inner space. Like we have cavities in our bodies, we have veins, so we have full and empty spaces. We have a somatic landscape. And I take this inner or somatic space very much into account in my work. And I try always to create a relation between the outside world and the inner world.
7: Also the inner space is our emotions and thoughts and memories and dreams, no? And longings.
6: Yes, yes. It is the house. The inner space is the house, the nest. Now we are working in this new project, we are working with this word nest or nesting. So like we have inner spaces in which we welcome, or in which we, how can I say, feel our truth, our soul or content, you know? And those are temporary places in our body because they shift, or maybe they are stable, depends. Or maybe sometimes we cannot feel our nest, we are maybe lost, or we don't feel our safe space. And so we are reflecting about this inner nest and how we feel an external space in relation to our nest.
7: And as well, I think when you create relations on stage, like scenic relations, also you need to give the space to the partner, to the colleague, to permit him to create. And it's like a space relation between you. Like all relationships, I think they involve space, and also scenic relationships.
6: Yes, yes. It is, as you said, it's space, it's also an occasion. Like it is an alive entity which you can kill or you can give life, you know. As often in theater we say, don't kill the space. What does it mean, you know, how can you kill the space? But there are, you know, attitude of the personality of the performer that literally kill the space, because you don't allow the space to leave. Mm. And so to allow the passage of information and messages between you and the other performer, or between you and the space, because the space is a kind of transmitters, messaggero, no?
7: A messenger.
6: Exactly. So it's also about how you imagine it, with how much power and energy you give to the space, and how much you let in through your eyes and senses. This is an alive relationship.
7: So it's about permission, to permit the space to be, and also to permit the space to come inside you, not to, like with the mind or the logic, not to impose your thought or your will on the space.
6: Mm-hmm. Yes, yes.
7: And sight specifically, for example, when you make a performance, I don't know, in a church or in the street or in the theater, I suppose you work sight specifically with the space.
6: Yes, we do work sight specifically, and it's very exciting because what happens, it's real. You know, you don't have many conventions, and what is happening, it's the real life. I mean, whatever real life means, but it is just what is happening without you creating it. Not like a train passing by, it's not the same than you sitting on a chair on a stage. It's different. It's another type of reality.
7: Of course.
6: And so what happens in this site-specific places is that you are in the hands of the rhythm and the uncertainties and the unpredictabilities of that space. So you are even more open. Of course, it depends on the work that you want to do, but this is the case of our work. So we try to emphasize with this space, and to be in relation, in listening with the space, so that we don't have a prepared
7: preconstructed concept
6: understanding of our own selves, because we put ourselves in a relation. And this is magic, you know, because it's not in theater. We do it also through imagination, but in the site specific, in the city or in a church or, as you said, or in the, I don't know, in the wood or in the sea, this happens naturally. And I personally feel much more part of a system, of an ecosystem, whatever the ecosystem is. So I feel less in control of my actions. Let's say I feel my actions in the system.
7: Mm-hmm. As part of the system.
6: Yes.
7: And I suppose now with the Corona era that we are facing, this brought the work a lot in public spaces, right?
6: Yes, yes, it does. Yeah. It's between a, you know, a choice and a force. Yeah, we indeed last year, we started last year. The lockdown started in March, and then we waited a little bit. The first month, of course, was a big chaos and crisis. And around the end of April, we started to work in the parks. And we were training in the parks, we were you know, making improvisations, etc. And then one of us had the idea to explore not only the parks, but also the urban spaces. Because at the end, you know, after a while, the parks became a little bit more like the studio, like a theater. Because park is this kind of place where you do sport or you drink. You are allowed to do a lot of things, you know. Mm-hmm. You are not a kind of stranger if you jump, or if you roll on the floor, on the ground in that case, or if you sing, you know. There are a lot of other people doing that, at least in Berlin. So we thought, okay, now we got it. let's go to a place which is not, it's more urban, it's less park. And that's what we did, you know. We went during 5 weekends, we explored different parts of the city, of Berlin, and we developed a non-concept. Finally, we didn't have a specific concept. We only wanted to be there and to train, to make our training and a series of improvisations. We also used some poems and text that we wrote ourselves, from other authors. And we called this project Dreams on Target.
7: Wow, and it was a performing project on urban space.
6: At the end, it turned out to be something like that, but we started, we didn't want to do a performance. We started to go around in the city and to be in the city, not as a daily life people, but as a performers. So we wanted to do what we usually do in the studio or in the theater in the city. And then, of course, I had a camera with me. I mean, and for me, it was the first time that I started documenting or somehow interacting with the camera. And for me, it was a, you know, revelation. I loved it, you know, because I started, not only me, also other components of the company, we started to create some specific frames in which we wanted to make some improvisation. And on the other hand, we also just wanted to document some really, really free improvisation. And we saw how much the rhythm of the city was broken, you know. Like when you are in the stairs of the metro and you don't take the metro and you just do something else, it's very strong. It seems so simple, but it's very strong, because that place, in this case, the stairs of the U-Bahn, they have a specific role to go to the metro or to go out of the metro. And then when you use it in another way, and you don't care. You know, you don't have a concept. You just use it following your oniric visions or your intuitions, or you know what, your playfulness. Yes, this was very, very beautiful.
7: And I suppose as a performer as well, the urban space created something into your presence as a performer that is different from your presence in a studio, that you are safe with your colleagues and you have a good floor. For example, to work on the floor, it's completely different to work in an open space that you are being watched. Even if you are in a rehearsal, you are in a performance, you are being watched all the time, but also your body is different, your relation with the ground and with the environment is different, right?
6: Yes, very much. And this gives a kind of 360 degrees to the presence of the performer, because you don't really predict how and whom is gonna watch you, you know, from which perspective and from which point of view. You are there and you are in the hands of everything. And this creates a stronger personality of the artist, in my opinion, because it's not protected, as you said. So it has to, he or she has to reconsider and rearrange himself or herself continuously, according also to real dangers, like a car, it's a real car passing, or, you know, or a, I don't know, a bus, or the possibility to fall in the river. This is true. In the theater, of course, yeah, you have it, but it's less, it's different. And so you have more elements to acquire in your system and to metabolize. And this gives presence.
7: It's like in the theater, you have to create these obstacles, let's say.
6: Yes.
7: But in urban space, they are real.
6: Yes.
7: So
6: yes,
7: you have to interact. And I think now you are working in a big project that is related with environment, with the space around us. Would like to present it a little bit.
6: Yes, of course. This project is called On Urgency. On Urgency was born as a pilot project last year, and we did it also partially outside. And the project is about asking the urgency of the people, and then through surveys. So we ask questions related to how what is your urgency, how you imagine it, or where you feel it in your body. And then we translate, let's say like this, we translate the words of the people in performing arts, you know, in music and drawings, improvisation scores, in incursions in the street. So out of these surveys, we created one performance, and we also developed a methodology of working. And this happened last year for the pilot project. Now we are about to explore, let's say, the follow-up. And the follow-up is about relation. So how we relate with the environment. And by environment, I mean all types of environment, you know, not only a natural environment. We mean even indoors places, like a house or, you know, rooms, or imaginary places, or natural or more anthropomorphic places, whatever, it's very free. And we, the idea of the project was born in Italy, where I come from, because I really felt the deterioration of certain environments. In my case, in my specific case, I refer to the sea, to the Adriatic Sea, and I felt very touched by the changes of the water, you know, the temperature, the colors, the presence, the absence of fish. It's different. It's not like when I was a child. Of course, I know that the world changes, but I ask myself, how do I react to this, to this new situation? And I was hit in deeply from this crisis. So for me, it was more is more an identity crisis. So the crisis, the urgency of the environment, is not out there. You know, it's not something else than myself. It's completely myself. So because if the sea is in danger, that means that I am in danger, and not only me, but a lot of other living creatures. So I wanted to explore these feelings, you know, this beyond moralism, beyond politics, beyond economy, all this, you know, these conditions that we, or even beyond the right things to do, you know? Like now everybody seems that they know what to do, but then why we don't do it? So, like, what? So I really want to explore this controversial relation that we have with our own survival. And I cannot do it only with science. I need art to explore such a controversial relation. And this is why, yes, I put a lot of energy and effort to design this project and to, you know, to propose to theater, to a theater with whom we collaborate. And yes, we started. So we will do it here in Berlin until the middle of June. And then we go to Italy, and we will do it there. So
7: in the sea?
6: In the sea, yes, in the sea. We prepared new surveys in which we ask the urgency of a relation. So what is the urgency that you feel in relation to us, to a space that you love, no? Like first we ask for what is your nest? And then we ask, what is the relation? What is the urgency? Do you feel any urgency? And then, yes, we will develop, as we did for the pilot project, we will develop narratives, political, social, poetical narratives out of the answers. And we will present a performance during a festival called Hoffestspiele, which will happen in the middle of June in the Expedition Metropolis Theater in Berlin, Olauerstrasse.
7: Wow, I'm looking forward to see that.
6: Yes, me too.
7: That would be amazing. Nice. And where could we find more information about your work?
6: I have a website, so it's possible to visit my website, and it's www.danielamarcozzi.net.
7: And Marcozzi is with double Z.
6: Double Z, yes. Marcozzi. danielamarcozzi.net.
7: Net. And also on Facebook as well.
6: Yes, Facebook page is Marcozzi Contemporary Theatre.
7: Nice. Mm-hmm. So, Dani, thank you so much. That has been a pleasure. I hope to see you soon on our show as well. I'm sure I'm going to see you soon in live. I'm looking forward for the project in June about the environment agencies. And all the best of courage as well for keeping doing theater during these very challenging times. I think it's an act of resistance to keep doing theater that is not online theater, but live theater in the times we are living.
6: Yes, thank you very much for your words and for the interview. It was very, very nice to speak about space with you.
7: Thank you. Eivind describes himself as a rocket scientist.
8: Hi, my name is Eivind, and I'm from Norway, but I've been living in Berlin since about a bit on and off for the last 10 years. I am a startup founder, and my company is doing space technology, so I could say that I'm a rocket scientist, actually, which is kind of cool to say.
7: Eivind's story starts when he discovered the non-profit organization Copenhagen
8: Suborbitals. What they are doing, it's maybe the most awesome, most ambitious project I've ever heard of. It's a project to send the first person to space, the first human to space on a vehicle built entirely by volunteers and funded 100% through crowdfunding and industry sponsors. And they've been doing that for about 10 years as well. So they've been working on that. They are about 50 volunteers who are working on it. They've launched like four or five rockets from the, they are launching them from the sea, from a platform that they drive out, a motorized launch platform they have built. They drive it out into the sea and they launch from there. Now they are at the point where they are building the big rocket. It will be 10 meters tall.
7: Eivind got so fascinated by this initiative that he made a change of career and went up to Denmark to volunteer with them. Through his involvement with the Copenhagen Suborbitals, his own space technology company, Orbital Machines, was born.
8: They're doing the engine first, the rocket engine. And I was working as a volunteer on that. I was doing the propellant pumps. So the when you are flying to space with a rocket, you're going to burn a lot of fuel in a short time. So you need a very powerful pump to pump all of that propellant into the engine so that it can burn. And this pump was, we realized that there was a market for this. There's a lot of companies, commercial companies around the world now working on various space technology stuff. And a lot of them are solving the same problems. And this propellant pump is one such thing. We decided to spin out a company. Or rather, I proposed to them that we start a company. And they supported it, which led to the founding of Orbital Machines, which is the company I'm working for and which I have founded. This company will focus on these kinds of propellant pumps and on providing them to other commercial companies. There's a lot of startups doing rocket engines who need these pumps, and so on. And so the deal is that we will provide the pump for the Copenhagen Suborbitals Spica manned vehicle for free for them. And in return, we will use that as kind of a technology demo. So the plan is next year to test our pump, which we are developing in Norway in cooperation with the hydropower laboratory at the university, and that should be ready for testing next year. We will then take that to Denmark and test it with their rocket engine, which should then be finished. And that that will then be technology demonstrator for my company, and then hopefully we can raise some more money and actually start earning money by licensing this to customers.
7: How Copenhagen Suborbitals entered his path and changed his life, totally by chance.
8: I think I just Googled that. I think I found it on the internet. I remember. I found it on YouTube. So I was, you know, watching a lot of this space stuff that was going on. When SpaceX, they started landing their rockets on this barge in the sea some years ago. It's really a revolution, and I was watching this stuff, and suddenly this stuff came up on YouTube. These guys in this workshop building their own space vehicle without any budget, using only off-the-shelf parts. And it sounded really crazy, and I investigated it, and I realized that these guys actually know what they're doing, and they have actually made a lot of progress. And I got totally fascinated. So I thought, hell, I need to get involved somehow. And I started researching, what can I do? Maybe I joined, so I thought they were super awesome, but that I didn't dare to approach them directly. So I joined a German organization, which was a bit similar. They are developing, a microsatellite launcher, and they're called Forschungsgemeinschaft Alternative Raumfahrt. and I started doing a little bit of work for them. It never really turned out to be used. It was just a little bit after, beside my work, and it never finished anything for them, unfortunately. But then I went to Copenhagen Suborbital's guys, and I said, "Hi, I'm Freer, and I'm part of Forschungsgemeinschaft Alternative Raumfahrt, and we watched some videos together, and it was really, really nice. I got to meet some of these guys, and I got to look around in the workshop and sit inside their little space capsule, which was awesome. And their workshop is really a special place. It's like full of these rockets they built, and which some of them have crashed, and full of these parachutes. And yeah, it's a magical place. So then I came back to Berlin, really stoked, and I started thinking of, okay, I will jump ship. I'll join these guys instead of the German group. And I did. Or it wasn't that easy. I started working. I had the idea to maybe I can do a PhD on this. So I contacted my Norwegian university. I said I will come back to Norway and do the PhD in cooperation with Copenhagen Suborbitals. And then the work with the pump kind of started there.
7: This adventure brought him to meet an actual NASA astronaut.
8: Ah, there was an astronaut, yeah. So at my university, at the Institute for Construction Science, there was an actual live NASA astronaut working. So he was in Norway because he had fallen in love with a Norwegian woman. So he was found himself here in Trondheim, and he was then working at the university. He was only there for 1 year, and then he went, then it disappeared. But during that time, I used him as an advisor, and I remember the first time I entered his office and talked to him, Kevin Ford, the NASA astronaut. So I was completely starstruck. I was sweating. I had no idea if I would be able to open my mouth and talk to this guy, because he's been to space twice. Once he was a pilot on the space shuttle. This space shuttle, it's that must be really nerve-wracking, because when that shuttle... Yeah, so the shuttle is this American vehicle that lands like a plane. You know, it looks kind of like a plane. It's strapped to rocket, strapped to some rockets, and it flies up vertically. When it comes back, it lands like a plane. It's not in use anymore. It was retired some years ago. But so he's flown that thing to space and back. When you land that thing, it doesn't have an engine. It doesn't have an engine when it lands. It's a glider. So you better, and it comes in fast. It comes in like, I don't know, two or three times as fast as a plane. And you have one chance of landing that thing, because you can't pull up again. There's no engine. You better hit the runway and hit it in the right place, and then come to a stop. So yeah, he's done that. And then the second time he was captain on the International Space Station. Yeah, floating around there, and now he was at my university, and I was asking him about advice. Of course, he's got an incredible network, so getting him on board with that would have been amazing. We called up Copenhagen Suborbitals on Skype, and we had a Skype chat, me and the astronaut and the guys from Copenhagen Suborbitals. We decided to start working on the propellant pump.
7: This is how Eivind's startup company, Orbital Machines, came to life.
8: So what happened then was that the funding for the PhD didn't come through. But I talked to a friend of mine who is an investor, and he said, well, if you start a company, we will fund it. So that, not fund the entire thing, but we will give you a little bit of pre-seed funding, you know, enough to get you started. And with that, I went back to Denmark, and I talked to the guys, and I presented my idea. after doing some market research, I presented the idea and I said, oh, let's go for it. Let's spin out a company, do the pump as a commercial product, and so on. So that's how that happened. Then I went back to Norway and I got in touch with some crowdfunding site, kind of like Kickstarter, and we raised quite a bit of money there, enough to get started, enough to build the first pump, which will be used on the speaker rocket. So that's that's where we are at now. We're doing this. I am the only full-time employee, and there's one more at 50% who is doing commercial stuff. So it's a lot of this is hanging on me now, but it's going okay. And we have some board members and stuff like that, and some students working on some student projects.
7: Eivind shares a story connected with Copenhagen suborbitals that he'll never forget.
8: This organization was started, I think, around 2009 or 8, by two guys, Christian von Bengtsson and Peter Madsen. Now, of course, it's there's like more than 50 people there, so it grew fairly quickly, I think, to about this size. At some point, there was so much conflict between the two founders and the rest of the crew. The two founders, they left. And really, the real reason was that one of them, Peter Madsen, was really a bit of a... Not a bit, actually. He was a difficult person. After they left, Peter Madsen, he rented a place across the street from Copenhagen Suborbitals Workshop, and he started his own competing project with the same goal. Okay, so some years passed. And then what happened was he murdered someone in a brutal fashion. He has a submarine, so you may have seen this in the news. Crazy inventor guy murders a reporter, a woman, in his submarine, dumps the body into the sea in plastic bags, denies the whole thing for a long time until the police manages to find enough evidence to prove what happened, changed his explanation several times, ended up being convicted. He was found guilty of murdering this journalist, chopping her up and throwing her into the sea from his submarine. And now he's in jail for a long time. This happened. So I can't imagine what the other guys who have been, you know, who has known that guy. I've never actually talked to him. The other guys who have actually known him and who were there when they started and has been in this organization for a long time and who's kind of continuing his legacy, how they feel. For me, it was shocking enough to just see that someone so crazy had started the project that I was working on. You know, you start questioning how sane, if I am crazy too, you know, because just you kind of feel the karma is kind of... I'm like, do I get this bad karma from him because I am in the same project or... Yeah, and then, of course, the media was always conflating the two projects that were working towards the same goal, thinking that his project to send a Persian human to space on a crowdfunded vehicle was the same project as Copenhagen Suborbitals, which was also because he started this competitor, you know, with the same goal. So they were doing a lot of work trying to correct the newspapers when they were writing wrong stuff. They also, you know, they were also participating in the search for this body. Well, Mats himself was missing for a long time. They were searching for him, out with their boats, trying to find him, trying to find the submarine. Yeah, so you can read about this in the news if you find some newspaper articles from about a year ago or a year and a half. That was pretty crazy, shocking.
7: What's the future plans of Copenhagen Suborbitals and of Orbital Machines?
8: Orbital Machines is a commercial company, more kind of a normal company. Our plan is to first do the first pump for Copenhagen Suborbital's motor rocket engine, and we will test that sometime next year. We will, you know, use that as momentum to get commercial customers. Well, we are already talking to some commercial customers, but they really want to see stuff work. So it's kind of important to do that demo. Then we will sell, you know, become a more or less normal company that develops products and sells them to awesome startups mostly around the world, new space companies around the world who are flying to space and doing stuff in space. So that's pretty cool. And I will then be working for this company. I will give up my position as CEO. I'm not really interested in keeping that as the company grows. Right now I am CEO, but then I am only I'm the only employee, so that's kind of doesn't mean much. So whether we go for like a kind of a this hypercharged startup funded venture capital funded startup thing that just needs to grow and grow and grow, or if we do a more slow growth using maybe we do another round of crowdfunding and some grants, use some grants for financing, and then we don't have to do this insane growth thing. And can grow more organically, actually earn the money we're spending. So we're a little bit between the two options. We will see what happens. Now the first task is to actually get the product working, get the customer, get more financing so we can hire some people. And well, so far so good. Let's see what happens. That's Orbital Machines. Now, what's Copenhagen Suborbital's plans? Well, that's quite clear what their plan is. It's very clear goal. They want to send the first human to space on a vehicle built by volunteers, financed by crowdfunding and industry sponsors. That's what they're working towards. And right now they are building the rocket engine for that big vehicle, 10 tons of thrust. It's not high tech technology. It's like rocket technology from the 1960s, but it's enough because they don't want to go into orbit. They just want to go up to 100 kilometers height, which is the definition of space, and come down in a parachute. So it's difficult enough, but should be doable. Seems to be doable. I wouldn't have thought, but these guys, they seem to be able to do this. So.
7: What Savin's wildest dreams? What motivates him? He dreams of a future where we fly around in spaceships and we inhabit other planets. And his wish is to contribute to this vision.
8: My wildest dreams. Wow. Yeah. My wildest dreams is, in the future, my company is run by someone else, so I don't have any leadership responsibility, but I am able to work on the things that I think are interesting, and I'm able to contribute to people flying in space, and so we're really dreaming, right? So in the future, people are really flying in space. They are not stuck on this planet. We have a future where people are, you know, living on different planets, and Orbital Machines is kind of part of this ecosystem. It's not us who are, you know, sending people to Mars and stuff, but we are part of the ecosystem. We're doing some parts that are essential, that people rely on. So, yeah, not that wild in a sense, but I will be very proud to have been part of making that happen. So regarding Copenhagen Suborbitals and their mission, well, that's a bit nearer, closer in time. The wildest dream is that they managed to send the first amateur to space on this zero budget, basically, and using our pump, of course. And what will happen? What, like, why? Well, what happens then is that people, scientists and engineers around the world see this and they realize, well, wow, they built their spaceship and they flew to space. Okay, then if they can do it, then I can do it too. So they start building spaceships and they start flying to space. And this contributes also to this future that I talked about. So it's really, my motivation is really, it's really doing, you know, I want to do stuff that makes this kind of future likely. So both what I'm doing in Orbital Machines and what Copenhagen Suborbitals are doing is kind of, it's contributing to a future where we humans are, we're flying around in spaceships, like in the science fiction movies. We are living on different planets and we're not all stuck on this Earth. And why is that desirable? Well, so, well, there's no doubt about the fact that this planet is the best planet. So it's not a desire to find a better world. We will not find a better world. This is by far the best world. And, well, humanity has some challenges, right? We have so many catastrophes going on with the environment. There's war and there's disease that might break out. So many things that can go wrong. So many things we can, so many ways we can, you know, have some major problems that will bring us back in population and in knowledge and whatever. The future might be more painful than the present here on this planet. And I just think that if this future that I'm talking about, that's kind of like in the science fiction movies, seems likely, then that's going to be something inspiring. That's going to make people feel that their life means something. If we are stuck on this planet and it's just the planet is boiling and there's nowhere to go, that's going to be quite depressing. But if people are living on other planets and there is a way to go there, then somehow it's more motivating. So it's not as important, of course, as you know, saving the environment or working to reduce the inequality in the world, or those kinds of things. Those are way more important. But we can't, yeah, and people should spend their time and their effort on trying to fix those things. And really, I should be doing that too. You know, we have different skills, we have different motivations. This is something that motivates me, and in the same way that some people, you know, they make music because they like making music, I like to make spaceships, so I do. I think I will try to do that, and I think it's something good. And well, let's see how it pans out in the future.
9: Space. There are many different kinds of space. First, I think of the heavens. I like the stars and have always been interested in astronomy. I grew up in Florida, where the heavens are pretty bright with stars. But the first time I looked up at night on Guam, I was breathless with wonder.

I've been spaced or spaced out since 1965. I've been stoned every day, all day for over 55 years. I started doing LSD in 1965 when I was 12 years old, and I tripped 3 times a week on the way to school, every week until I was 17. I also smoked a lot of grass, about 20 joints a day. That worked until I was 17 and stopped doing LSD and went to Vietnam. In Vietnam, I smoked a lot of dope and became addicted to heroin. And then one day I got shot down in a helicopter. I survived, but I broke 22 bones. I was in the hospital a long time. And when they got me clean from all the morphine that they had given me, I was also clean from the heroin. So I decided to give it up for good. I never did much heroin after that, but I did a lot of cocaine and continued to smoke a lot of grass and hashish. After Vietnam, I stayed high because I felt guilty, and it seemed normal to be stoned all the time. Later, I worked with the homicide division of the criminal police, and I stayed stoned because of seeing every day what people are capable of doing to each other, the obscenity of life. I kept smoking until I retired in 2018, and my dope consumption rose to 40 joints a day. I became a regular zombie. I have 2 small children, 6 and 3-year-old sons, and after a while, my wife decided she couldn't take my drug addiction and zombie behavior anymore, and that my sons didn't deserve to have a zombie for a father. So she threw me out. It was like a slap in the face, and I realized my spaciness was killing me. So at the beginning of last year, I decided to try something different. Try getting clean. So, as of the end of February, I have been abstinent for 1 complete year. I haven't had any drugs of any kind. And although things are different, I'm still creative. I still will talk to anybody about anything. And when I open my eyes, I see a wide open spaces all around me. Life is good and it gets better every day. Space is out there, but you don't have to be spaced to enjoy it. Thank you.

0: This is the Electronic Intifada Newscast. I'm Nora Barrows-Friedman, Associate Editor at the Electronic Intifada. It's day 986 of Israel's genocide in Gaza. Here's a brief summary of some of the latest developments this week in Palestine and Lebanon. As of this week, Israel has killed more than 1,000 Palestinians and injured nearly 3,200 in Gaza since the fraudulent ceasefire was declared last October. An Israeli drone bombed a group of Palestinians at a cafe on the beach in the Mawasi area of Khan Yunis, killing at least two and injuring many others on Wednesday, according to the Wafa news agency. Footage recorded by a local reporter show people on the sand underneath a shredded canopy in the aftermath of the drone strike, and crowds of people trying to rescue the dead and injured. On June 16th, an Israeli drone struck a crowd of Palestinians, killing two, north of the Nuseirat refugee camp in central Gaza. Medical sources speaking to the Anadolu news agency said that the bodies were brought to Al-Auda Hospital. Six Palestinians, three of them children, were killed on Monday in a series of Israeli attacks in northern and central Gaza. An Israeli drone attacked and killed a child, Musa Al-Habil, and his father, Mohammed, who was reported to be a nurse, in their home in the Sheikh Radwan neighborhood of Gaza City. Reporter Shams Omar captured footage of Musa being prepared for burial in the hospital, his small body being wrapped in a white shroud. Reports indicate that Musa and his father were collecting water on the roof of their home when the Israeli drone targeted and attacked them. Reporter Mohammed Jebrel filmed Musa's sister in agony over the bodies of her father and brother, screaming for her father to get up and not leave her alone. Also on Monday, an Israeli drone bombed a tent belonging to tailors in the Nuseirat refugee camp, killing a man and injuring others. A woman was hunted and killed by an Israeli drone near a mosque in Al Zuweida near Deir Abalah in central Gaza. And a toddler was kidnapped, detained, and returned dead by Israeli forces, along with his wounded father. According to Middle East Eye reporter Faiha Shalash, Baha Abu Ajin took his three-year-old son Rayan and his brother-in-law Khaled Abu Garaba to check on their farmland. Nawaf Abu Aljin, the family elder and a relative of Baha, told Middle East Eye that the three of them were shocked to see Israeli soldiers positioned inside a house in the area. The soldiers opened fire directly and without warning. The bullets immediately pierced Rayan's eye, causing it to gouge out, and exited the back of his head, Al-Ajin said. Another bullet struck his father Baha in the leg. The soldiers left the family members bleeding without providing any medical treatment, then detained the three of them and transported them in military vehicles to the Kisufim military base. Baha recounted what happened in a video testimony from his hospital bed. He said, quote, "My son still had life in him. I begged the soldier, 'Save the boy, save the boy.' I grabbed the phone, telling him I was calling an ambulance, but he took the phone from me and said, 'Don't call an ambulance, don't call anyone.' He took the phone, and the boy stayed in my arms, dying. I kept telling him, 'Save the boy, forget about me, save the boy. I don't matter. My leg is gone. It doesn't matter. God will make up for it. Just save the boy.' I stayed there, and he kept moving me around on the stretcher. He put me somewhere, I don't know where, then moved me to an area with no one around. He took me off the stretcher, tossed me off of it. He left me there. I passed out, unconscious and tied up. I looked up and found my son beside me. He didn't even mention my son. I looked over and put my hand on him. And there's my son beside me, wrapped in a dark shroud." Baha said that the soldier then threatened him with arrest and imprisonment. At midnight, the soldiers dumped the wounded Baha and his dead child on Salahuddin Street, Middle East Eye reports. They were taken to Al-Aqsa Martyrs Hospital, where Rayan was officially pronounced dead. Doctors in the hospital inserted a device in Baha's leg to stabilize the fracture. He remains hospitalized. Khaled, Baha's brother-in-law, remains in detention without any information about him, Middle East Eye reported. A third child, Riyad Abdullah Kadoum, on Monday succumbed to injuries he had sustained during an Israeli airstrike on Gaza City a few days earlier, according to Dropsite News. Israeli forces also continued to blow up homes in eastern Gaza City and fired heavily in Khan Yunis alongside artillery shelling, Dropsite added. In northern Gaza's Jabalia refugee camp on Sunday, June 14th, an Israeli drone struck a group of Palestinians, killing at least six. Reporter Nahed Hajjaj filmed the aftermath of the strike, with families and loved ones of those killed collapsing in grief over their bodies and demanding an end to the ongoing genocide. A Palestinian man was killed in a separate Israeli attack in Khan Yunis, according to the Shahab News Agency. And a man in Gaza City died from his wounds from an Israeli helicopter gunship strike the day before. A 13-year-old child, Amir al-Bashiti, was killed on Saturday, June 13th, and another person was wounded by Israeli gunfire east of Khan Yunis. Reporter Hani al-Sha'ir filmed Amir's family mourning over his body. The Shahab News Agency said that the Israeli soldiers shot the child in the neck. Overnight on June 11th and into the early hours of June 12th, Israel carried out a series of attacks on the Maghazi refugee camp in central Gaza, firing missiles and flattening homes. Reporter Mohammed Kassab filmed people assessing the damage Israel caused as entire homes and shelters were reduced to rubble. Dropsite's contributor Mohammed Ahmed reported that the Israeli military issued forced displacement orders for several areas of Maghazi camp, covering schools, a rehabilitation center, the municipality building, and the area containing the camp's wells and its main source of fresh water. Hours later, al-Maghazi came under heavy bombardment. Camp resident Shakir Shalabi told Dropsite that one of his neighbors received a call from Israeli forces at around 10:30 p.m., ordering the area to evacuate, forcing most residents to leave. He said, quote, "They fired a missile, and in the second area, they also fired a missile. I don't know what the justification was for firing that missile that wiped out the entire neighborhood," Shalabi told Dropsite. "There were some homes standing. Look at the furniture. All of it is gone. The gas is gone. It's all gone. What can I say? It's all losses." This shows that Israel is a terrorist state, a state defined by attacks, he said. "They don't want us here, although it is our homeland." EuroMed Human Rights Monitor announced this week that they have closed their Gaza office after nearly 15 years of operation, quote, "as a precautionary step following the recent Israeli threats, defamation, and punitive measures against the organization and its staff." These measures, EuroMed says, come in response to the group's professional documentation of the genocide Israel has been committing in the Gaza Strip since October 2023. Quote, "In recent weeks, especially following the release of a report detailing sexual violence crimes against Palestinians in Israeli prisons and detention centers, Israeli officials, government entities, ministers, public figures, and major propaganda channels have initiated a coordinated campaign of incitement and defamation targeting EuroMed Monitor and its staff." At the end of May, EuroMed says that Israeli authorities implemented punitive measures restricting the movement of 40 individuals associated with EuroMed, including board members, staff, volunteers, and partners. These measures are part of the broader official and unofficial pressure Israel is applying to prevent the organization from documenting Israeli crimes. Importantly, the rights group adds that the closure of their Gaza office, quote, "does not mean a suspension of its work or a retreat from its moral and professional responsibilities to document violations, support victims, and preserve evidence and testimonies in accordance with recognized professional and legal standards. Rather, this decision is a response to valid safety concerns, especially given the increasing Israeli threats and the role of official Israeli entities leading the campaign. The Israeli campaign targeting EuroMed, quote, is part of a larger pattern of suppressing human rights defenders, journalists, and humanitarian workers in Gaza, with the goal of silencing and eliminating independent voices that report serious violations and highlight their effects on victims and survivors. EuroMed Human Rights Monitor says that it, quote, affirms that its work did not start because conditions were safe or easy, and it will not end under any circumstances because Israeli authorities have decided to raise the cost of that work. Meanwhile, Israel has been steadily creeping its so-called yellow line westward, displacing dozens of families and turning neighborhoods into live fire zones. A report this week in the New Arab documents the movement of concrete barriers by Israeli tanks in eastern Gaza City, quote, with artillery and military activity, forcing the families near Salah Adin Street to abandon their homes multiple times since the war began, according to Mohammed Asfour, a resident in the area. The resident told the New Arab that the recent expansion, quote, extended the line roughly 300 meters west, bringing Israeli-controlled zones closer to densely populated residential areas. Israel's yellow line now encompasses well over 60% of Gaza's area, just weeks after Israeli Prime Minister and war crimes suspect Benjamin Netanyahu directed the army to push deeper westwards. Mahmoud Bassal, the spokesperson for Gaza's civil defense, told the publication that residents have repeatedly found themselves waking up to shifting realities on the ground. Quote, since the ceasefire came into effect, Israeli forces have continued moving the concrete blocks that mark the boundaries of the yellow zone, Bassal said. The line is not fixed. Residents often go to sleep believing they are outside the danger area and wake up to discover the boundary has moved overnight. A similar feature in Middle East Eye this week says that since the so-called ceasefire was signed in October, quote, Israeli bulldozers have been hard at work reducing buildings to rubble, while demolition teams bring down larger structures. Israeli ministers, such as Bezalel Smotrich, have repeatedly announced their aim of leveling the Palestinian territory with the aim of encouraging Palestinians to voluntarily leave, Middle East Eye notes. The Israeli High Court rejected the appeal by Dr. Hassam Abu Safia against the extension of his administrative detention this week. Last week, as we reported, Dr. Abu Safia, the pediatrician and director of Kamal Adwan Hospital in Beit Lahia, who was abducted by Israeli forces in December 2024 and has been held in detention ever since, was transferred to solitary confinement in Nafha prison last week as the High Court considered his appeal. On Tuesday, June 16th, the court ruled that he will continue to be held without charge or trial under the, quote, unlawful combatants law. Dr. Abu Safia's attorney, Nasser Oda, stated that the Israeli High Court's decision is, quote, in clear contradiction with international law and the Geneva Conventions, which provides special protection for medical personnel during armed conflicts. Dr. Abu Safia remains held in solitary confinement in Nafha prison under harsh detention conditions, deprived of necessary medical treatment, and of the most basic rights guaranteed to him, Oda said. Speaking to the New Arab, Dr. Abu Safia's son, Elias, said that seeing his father appear before the court last week in a visibly weakened condition had left the family heartbroken. This is an extremely difficult feeling, one that cannot be described in words. After seeing the last image of my father showing signs of pain, exhaustion, emaciation, a weakened body, and skin diseases, Elias said. It is certainly a very sad feeling to see your father in such a condition while being unable to protect him or offer him anything beyond appeals and calls for action, he added. Dr. Abu Safia, as we have been reporting, has been subjected to extreme torture and medical neglect by Israeli prison guards since his abduction a year and a half ago. He's one of 14 Palestinian doctors from Gaza currently being jailed by Israel without charge. In related news, medical professionals and civil society organizations around the world are urging the World Medical Association to dump the Israeli Medical Association, the IMA, over the state's failure to uphold core medical ethical standards. More than 1,600 health professionals and rights groups say that the Israeli body has been failing to uphold the core medical ethical standards and alleging that it has been complicit in, quote, serious violations of medical neutrality and human rights committed by Israel's government and military. In a petition, the experts have called on the international medical body to suspend Israel ahead of their General Assembly in Rotterdam in early October. Middle East Eye reports that the signatories note that Israeli forces have attacked healthcare in Palestine, Lebanon, and Iran, and have killed, detained, and obstructed healthcare professionals. It states that Israeli medical professionals were complicit in the inhumane treatment of Palestinians within Israeli prisons by failing to document and investigate violations of medical ethics over the past three decades. Quote, the IMA has done nothing to oppose the killing and injuring of hundreds of thousands of Palestinians in Gaza or the destruction of the health service there, they wrote. On the contrary, by endorsing the call by 80 Israeli doctors who publicly called for the bombing of Gaza's hospitals in November 2023, the IMA effectively gave the green light for the genocide. The signatories called on the World Medical Association to cut institutional ties with the Israeli Medical Association, following the lead of the South African Medical Association and the British Medical Association. An article about the petition was published by medical journal The Lancet in recent days, which had identified that the Israeli Medical Association had not published any statements that, quote, publicly condemned Israeli attacks on Gaza's health system, criticized Israeli conduct in the war, called for a ceasefire, or responded to UN reports of genocide against Palestinians. Turning to the occupied West Bank, Israeli soldiers struck and injured a 15-year-old Palestinian girl with live ammunition on Tuesday in Al Mugayr, east of Ramallah, during an invasion into the village. The Wafa news agency reported that the girl was shot in the shoulder and was in a nearby hospital in stable condition. The army had closed the entrances to the village while shooting bullets and tear gas. Nearby in Al Bire, Israeli forces stormed the city and fired sound bombs and tear gas during an invasion and shot live ammunition at young men on Tuesday evening. Also on Tuesday, Israeli soldiers invaded the village of Deir Abu Mashhal and fired tear gas into a group of journalists who were covering local protests by Palestinian residents of the village against settler encroachment on their land. Settlers have been attempting to establish a new colony on the village land, and residents have been protesting every day this week. On June 12th, Israeli forces invaded the town after Friday prayers, and settlers carried out attacks against residents. One man speaking to reporters from the hospital said that, quote, 30 settlers attacked the four of us. They kept beating us until we couldn't move. It was just one in a series of settler attacks across the West Bank this week. In Beita, settlers carried out an attack on Palestinians, injuring four on Wednesday morning. Local sources told the Wafa news agency that settlers from the newly established outpost on land south of the town attacked homes, damaged several vehicles, and broke windows before residents confronted them. The sources added that Israeli forces later stormed the area and physically assaulted residents. Settlers targeted at least four mosques around the West Bank since June 14th. In Burqa on June 14th, Israeli settlers set fire to a mosque while worshippers were inside, according to local reports. In Deir Dibwan, on the same day, Israeli settlers committed arson on a mosque, set fire to several vehicles in front of it, and poured gasoline on an elderly man in an attempt to burn him alive. 92-year-old Yasser Rashid said that a settler poured gas on the window of the mosque to start a fire. He wanted to burn me alive, he told Al Jazeera. I was shocked by a settler holding a petrol bomb, pointing it at my face and clothes near the window, he added. In a video testimony, Rashid said that, quote, he sprayed me and the window, then set it on fire. The window caught fire and I stepped back. He added that his car and another car were set on fire as well. On June 17th, settlers committed a similar attack in Jeljulia, north of Ramallah, just before dawn prayers, setting fire to the Grand Mosque and spray painting racist graffiti on the walls.
1: شباب وينتم يا شباب؟ المستوطنين ولعوا الجامع تعالوا.
0: Sources told the Wafa news agency that town residents confronted the settlers as they attempted to burn the mosque, while Israeli forces later stormed the town and fired tear gas and stun grenades on Palestinians, with injuries being reported. In a similar incident, settlers broke into the Al-Farouk Mosque in Mazra al-Nubani and set it on fire, resulting in damage to the building and its contents, Wafa added. Settlers also attacked and destroyed the only water pipeline supplying the village of Umm Safa in the central West Bank on Monday, while bulldozing Palestinian land and constructing a road to connect nearby settlement colonies. In Lebanon on Wednesday, Israel continued its ongoing violations of a so-called ceasefire after declaring its refusal to abide by the conditions of the Memorandum of Understanding signed by the U.S. and Iran, which would entail that Israel stop its massacres and land theft in Lebanon. Israeli warplanes carried out airstrikes on the town of Nabatiya al-Fawqa, as well as on the eastern outskirts of the neighboring town of Kfar Tibnit, according to Al-Mayadeen. For more on the situation on the ground in Lebanon, our contributor Rokaya Shamsidin filed this report for the Electronic Intifada on Wednesday evening.
2: This is Rokaya Shamsidin reporting for the Electronic Intifada. Despite the newly announced U.S.-Iran Memorandum of Understanding, which is intended in part to halt Israeli attacks on Lebanon, Israeli forces have sustained a campaign of aggression and colonial land grab across South Lebanon. Israel has explicitly rejected the framework of the agreement, with Netanyahu vowing that occupation forces will not pull back and will maintain their self-declared buffer zone over hundreds of square kilometers of sovereign Lebanese territory. On the ground over the past 48 hours, Israel has engaged in attempts at territorial expansion and calculated attacks. In Nabatiya, occupation forces launched a multi-axis push toward Kfar Tibnit. The Lebanese resistance successfully repelled an initial infantry advance, prompting the occupation to reinforce the axis with a mechanized column consisting of 5 Merkava tanks and armored vehicles. Following this tactical repulse, the Israeli military unleashed intensive artillery barrages and airstrikes across the area. Warplanes and drones targeted Nabatiya al-Fawqa, Ansariya, and the heights of Al-Tahr Hill, firing dozens of shells that ignited major fires in local woodlands. Further south, in Haditha and across 4 other occupied border towns, Israeli engineering units carried out systematic demolitions, blowing up entire residential blocks to enforce a depopulated buffer zone. The Lebanese resistance has actively countered these incursions, confirming a successful explosive drone strike that targeted an occupation gathering in the south, wounding at least 10 Israeli soldiers. Meanwhile, thousands of forcibly displaced families are defying the occupation's threats and attempting to return to their ancestral villages. They face severe danger, not only from hovering drones, but also from unexploded ordnances and massive aerial bombs embedded in the ruins of civilian homes. Politically, the Lebanese resistance has welcomed the international diplomatic efforts by Iran to end the broader war, but firmly maintains its stance on national defense. Hezbollah leadership has reaffirmed that there will be no compromise on Lebanon's right to self-defense and no pause in operations until a total end of aggression is achieved and every occupation soldier is completely expelled from Lebanese soil.
0: That was Rokaya Shamsidin reporting for the Electronic Intifada from Lebanon on Wednesday. We've published many features in the last week, but today we're highlighting Our Futures Are Shrinking by Qasem Waleed Al-Farah, writing from Gaza. Every week, I visit my aunt Nada, who lives in downtown Khan Yunis in southern Gaza. Her small home is damaged but livable, with a bathroom, a modest kitchen setup, and a bedroom down the narrow hall, with 2 mattresses pushed up against the wall. I sometimes help my cousin Noor, 14, with her math and English, and I also sit with my cousin Salah, 11, who has a cognitive disability. Their father was killed by an Israeli airstrike in the early months of the genocide, so I run errands for the family and help in whatever way I can, with repairs and whatnot. My aunt's family and mine spent most of the last year living together in the same tent, and during that time I bonded with Salah, who is very close with his father. He now frequently scrolls through his father's phone, crying a little as he looks at photos and videos. After my visits, I roam the streets of Khan Yunis, and on these walks, I have noticed that since the so-called ceasefire of October 2025, people are returning to the city and to their homes, or rather, what remains of them. Many have erected tents on the sites where their homes used to be, since so few were left standing after relentless Israeli attacks. Khan Yunis is a family-based community. Every big family resides in a certain part of the city, so it's easy to notice the return of many people. Major streets like Al-Bahar are also starting to wake up and are once again filled with shops and street vendors, though not quite to the extent that they used to be. What once distinguished Al-Bahar Street for me was the feeling of chaos and randomness in all of the shops and stalls. Each shop would have its own music blaring, and during Eid, spice merchants would draw unique illustrations on their spice boxes. Al-Bahar Street, though more lively than it was a year ago, is not like that now. One wonders if it will ever be like that again, especially since downtown Khan Yunis is a little less than a kilometer from the Israeli yellow line, behind which Israel has raised Palestinian homes and constructed military infrastructure. The yellow line is an attempt to claim vast swaths of Palestinian land. Israel has seized about 60% of Gaza so far, a percentage set to rise, according to Israel's Prime Minister, Benjamin Netanyahu, who wants to take 70%. This yellow line is what prevents our complete return to the city, especially for those of us like myself who reside on the eastern side of Khan Yunis. My obliterated neighborhood and obliterated home are still under occupation by Israeli forces. The nearest I can get to my home is the Abu Humaid roundabout, about a kilometer west of Salah Ad-Din Street, which is practically where the yellow line begins. Taking a step eastward from that point can be deadly. Israel shot dead two of my neighbors, Mohammed Abdul Hamid Al-Farah, 23, in February 2026, and Khamis Al-Qassas, 37, in April 2026, as they tried to check on our neighborhood from afar. When I approached the yellow line this past May, I could see the Israeli military base that is under construction at the Bani Suhaila roundabout. I saw huge sand berms that surround the base, as well as the security fences and the military guard tower. Looking eastward from the Abu Humaid roundabout toward my former neighborhood, the area looks symmetrical in its ruined state. It's as if you placed a mirror in front of another mirror, and what you get is an endless repetition of the same picture. What can one do from this position, so close to your home, yet unable to step toward it? How can anyone remain sane after seeing their past crushed under Israeli bulldozers? The word displaced in English softens our misery, as place is still a part of the word. For Palestinians in Gaza, place is being erased, and the more accurate description of our condition is exile, defined as a period of forced absence from one's country. We are exiled in our own land. Physically, I have not left my city, Khan Yunis. I still exist here, though displaced in a different part of it for over a year. Yet Israel exiled us physically as well as emotionally. That is why when we commemorate the Nakba on May 15th, we revive and solidify our right to return that has been stolen by Israel. But throughout 78 years of Nakba, the borders have shrunk and so have our dreams of returning. When I heard about the killings of my neighbors, the ones who had tried to return to our neighborhood beyond the yellow line, I had wondered why anyone would put themselves in danger for a mere look at a destroyed past. Though there are many accounts of Israel's moving the yellow line, leading people to unknowingly venture past it and think they are safe from Israeli fire. Yet standing at the Abu Humaid roundabout, looking at the gray destruction, I could still see the big old eucalyptus tree in my neighbor's backyard. Surrounded by leveled houses, the old tree is standing higher than any other structure on the block. Most of its branches are broken and jagged, others stripped bare. I cannot say I felt hope in those moments, or that my memories were more accessible, as the equation laid out by the occupying army is so blatantly clear. The more it digs into my land, the narrower our prospects of a dignified future. Those are excerpts from Our Futures Are Shrinking by Qasem Waleed Al-Farah, writing from Gaza on electronicintifada.net. And that's it for the news roundup. As always, go to electronicintifada.net for much more, especially to read our new features by our brave writers in Gaza. You've been listening to the Electronic Intifada's newscast. I'm Nora Barrows-Friedman. Want to hear more? 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Produced by Nora Barrows-Friedman, Tamara Nassar, and Pierre Loisel. Welcome to Electronic Intifada Radio. I'm Nora Barrows-Friedman. On this episode, will Israel wreck the Iran-US deal? Ali Abu Nima looks at the United States and Iran's memorandum of understanding to end the war of aggression.
3: Any change in the regional balance of power to the detriment of Israel and the US empire, which this deal does reflect, ultimately helps the Palestinians and all people striving to be sovereign and free.
0: Researcher and journalist Rokaya Shamsuddin reports from southern Lebanon.
2: Despite the newly announced U.S.-Iran Memorandum of Understanding, which is intended in part to halt Israeli attacks on Lebanon, Israeli forces have sustained a campaign of aggression and colonial land grab across South Lebanon.
0: And former UK political prisoner Zoe Rogers tells us that despite ongoing repression, direct action continues to grow against British complicity in genocide.
4: They're trying to dissuade people from taking direct action, despite the fact that it's the only effective way to stop the supply of weapons to Israel. We broke into and smashed up weapons. People are not afraid, and in fact, people are escalating.
0: This is Electronic Intifada Radio. I'm Nora Barrows-Friedman. This episode highlights the news, interviews, and reports from our live stream broadcast on June 18th, 2026. Later in the show, we go to the UK to speak with Palestine Action activist Zoe Rogers, who was previously acquitted of criminal damage after spending 18 months in custody for breaking into an Elbit Systems factory and helping destroy drones that could have been used against Palestinians. At a recent trial, her co-defendants were given long prison sentences. But first, the Israeli Yellow Line has subsumed a neighborhood in eastern Khan Yunus. We've published many features in the last week, but today we're highlighting Our Futures Are Shrinking by Qasem Waleed Al-Farah, writing from Gaza. Every week, I visit my aunt Nada, who lives in downtown Khan Yunus in southern Gaza. Her small home is damaged but livable, with a bathroom, a modest kitchen setup, and a bedroom down the narrow hall with two mattresses pushed up against the wall. I sometimes help my cousin Noor, 14, with her math and English, and I also sit with my cousin Salah, 11, who has a cognitive disability. Their father was killed by an Israeli airstrike in the early months of the genocide, so I run errands for the family and help in whatever way I can with repairs and whatnot. My aunt's family and mine spent most of the last year living together in the same tent, and during that time I bonded with Salah, who is very close with his father. He now frequently scrolls through his father's phone, crying a little as he looks at photos and videos. After my visits, I roam the streets of Khan Yunus, and on these walks, I have noticed that since the so-called ceasefire of October 2025, people are returning to the city and to their homes, or rather, what remains of them. Many have erected tents on the sites where their homes used to be, since so few were left standing after relentless Israeli attacks. Khan Yunis is a family-based community. Every big family resides in a certain part of the city, so it's easy to notice the return of many people. Major streets like Al-Bahr are also starting to wake up and are once again filled with shops and street vendors, though not quite to the extent that they used to be. What once distinguished Al-Bahr Street for me was the feeling of chaos and randomness in all of the shops and stalls. Each shop would have its own music blaring, and during Eid, spice merchants would draw unique illustrations on their spice boxes. Al-Bahr Street, though more lively than it was a year ago, is not like that now. One wonders if it will ever be like that again, especially since downtown Khan Yunis is a little less than a kilometer from the Israeli Yellow Line, behind which Israel has raised Palestinian homes and constructed military infrastructure. The Yellow Line is an attempt to claim vast swaths of Palestinian land. Israel has seized about 60% of Gaza so far, a percentage set to rise, according to Israel's Prime Minister, Benjamin Netanyahu, who wants to take 70%. This Yellow Line is what prevents our complete return to the city, especially for those of us like myself who reside on the eastern side of Khan Yunis. My obliterated neighborhood and obliterated home are still under occupation by Israeli forces. The nearest I can get to my home is the Abu Humaid roundabout, about a kilometer west of Salah Adin Street, which is practically where the Yellow Line begins. Taking a step eastward from that point can be deadly. Israel shot dead two of my neighbors, Mohammed Abdul Hamid Al-Fara, 23, in February 2026, and Khamis Al-Qasas, 37, in April 2026, as they tried to check on our neighborhood from afar. When I approached the Yellow Line this past May, I could see the Israeli military base that is under construction at the Bani Suhaila roundabout. I saw huge sand berms that surround the base, as well as the security fences and the military guard tower. Looking eastward from the Abu Humaid roundabout toward my former neighborhood, the area looks symmetrical in its ruined state. It's as if you placed a mirror in front of another mirror, and what you get is an endless repetition of the same picture. What can one do from this position, so close to your home, yet unable to step toward it? How can anyone remain sane after seeing their past crushed under Israeli bulldozers? The word displaced in English softens our misery, as place is still a part of the word. For Palestinians in Gaza, place is being erased, and the more accurate description of our condition is exile, defined as a period of forced absence from one's country. We are exiled in our own land. Physically, I have not left my city, Khan Yunis. I still exist here, though displaced in a different part of it for over a year. Yet Israel exiled us physically as well as emotionally. That is why when we commemorate the Nakba on May 15th, we revive and solidify our right to return that has been stolen by Israel. But throughout 78 years of Nakba, the borders have shrunk and so have our dreams of returning. When I heard about the killings of my neighbors, the ones who had tried to return to our neighborhood beyond the Yellow Line, I had wondered why anyone would put themselves in danger for a mere look at a destroyed past. Though there are many accounts of Israel's moving the Yellow Line, leading people to unknowingly venture past it and think they are safe from Israeli fire. Yet standing at the Abu Humaid roundabout, looking at the gray destruction, I could still see the big old eucalyptus tree in my neighbor's backyard. Surrounded by leveled houses, the old tree is standing higher than any other structure on the block. Most of its branches are broken and jagged, others stripped bare. I cannot say I felt hope in those moments, or that my memories were more accessible, as the equation laid out by the occupying army is so blatantly clear. The more it digs into my land, the narrower our prospects of a dignified future. Those are excerpts from Our Futures Are Shrinking by Qasem Waleed Al-Fara, writing from Gaza on electronicintifada.net. Coming up, the Electronic Intifada's Ali Abunima breaks down what we know about the Memorandum of Understanding between Iran and the U.S. But before we get to that, we go to South Lebanon, where researcher and journalist Rokaya Shamsedin filed this report on June 17th.
2: Rokaya Shamsedin reporting for the Electronic Intifada. Despite the newly announced U.S.-Iran Memorandum of Understanding, which is intended in part to halt Israeli attacks on Lebanon, Israeli forces have sustained a campaign of aggression and colonial land grab across South Lebanon. Israel has explicitly rejected the framework of the agreement, with Netanyahu vowing that occupation forces will not pull back and will maintain their self-declared buffer zone over hundreds of square kilometers of sovereign Lebanese territory. On the ground over the past 48 hours, Israel has engaged in attempts at territorial expansion and calculated attacks. In Nabatiyeh, occupation forces launched a multi-axis push toward Kfar Tibnit. The Lebanese resistance successfully repelled an initial infantry advance, prompting the occupation to reinforce the axis with a mechanized column consisting of 5 Merkava tanks and armored vehicles. Following this tactical repulse, the Israeli military unleashed intensive artillery barrages and airstrikes across the area. Warplanes and drones targeted Nabatiyeh al-Fawqa, Ansariyeh, and the heights of Al-Tahr Hill, firing dozens of shells that ignited major fires in local woodlands. Further south, in Haditha and across 4 other occupied border towns, Israeli engineering units carried out systematic demolitions, blowing up entire residential blocks to enforce a depopulated buffer zone. The Lebanese resistance has actively countered these incursions, confirming a successful explosive drone strike that targeted an occupation gathering in the south, wounding at least 10 Israeli soldiers. Meanwhile, thousands of forcibly displaced families are defying the occupation's threats and attempting to return to their ancestral villages. They face severe danger, not only from hovering drones, but also from unexploded ordnances and massive aerial bombs embedded in the ruins of civilian homes. Politically, the Lebanese resistance has welcomed the international diplomatic efforts by Iran to end the broader war, but firmly maintains its stance on national defense. Hezbollah leadership has reaffirmed that there will be no compromise on Lebanon's right to self-defense and no pause in operations until a total end of aggression is achieved and every occupation soldier is completely expelled from Lebanese soil.
0: That was the Electronic Intifada's contributor, Rokaya Shamsedin. You're listening to Electronic Intifada Radio. I'm Nora Barrows-Friedman here with my colleague Ali Abunima. On February 28th, the United States and Israel launched a war of aggression against Iran with maximalist goals: topple Iran's system of government, eliminate or neutralize its nuclear program, sever Iran from the axis of resistance, and isolate Hezbollah, Lebanon, Yemen, Iraq, and Palestine, especially Gaza, from Tehran and force unconditional surrender. None of that has happened. The U.S.-Iran Memorandum of Understanding declares an end to the war on all fronts, including Lebanon. Far from surrendering, the 14-point memorandum amounts to a stunning victory for Iran. Let's take a closer look at some of the issues now. Ali, what does this document actually show?
3: Well, the headline is simple: Iran won the war. And I think Trump was too historically illiterate to understand the symbolism of him signing this surrender at Versailles. Of course, that's where Germany and the powers defeated in World War I were forced to sign a humiliating treaty after they lost the war. And that's exactly what Donald Trump did. But that does not mean that this memorandum of understanding doesn't carry risks or that implementation will be straightforward. Far from it. This MOU is only an interim agreement, and although it contains important U.S. concessions and principles, it sets up a 60-day period for negotiation on a final agreement, and that interim period can be extended, and nobody thinks reaching a final agreement will be easy. And of course, Iran is not going into this trusting the United States. They know very well that the United States does not stick to its commitments and its treaties. So they're not relying on trust or goodwill.
0: Let's go through what the MOU actually says. You've read it. You've read all the various interpretations of it. What does it actually say?
3: I'll go through all the key points. First, the parties declare an immediate and permanent end to war and military operations on all fronts, including Lebanon. The text says they will refrain from the threat or use of force against one another and will uphold the sovereignty and territorial integrity of the parties and their allies, and also will not interfere in each other's internal affairs. So if the U.S. sticks to that, that means no regime change. Second, there is a 60-day period for negotiations towards a final agreement. And third, the United States must immediately begin lifting its naval blockade against Iran, which, according to Vice President J.D. Vance, has already happened, including restrictions on Iranian ships, ports, and related maritime activity. And that has to be done within 30 days. The U.S. will also immediately unfreeze billions of dollars of Iranian assets, some of which have been frozen for decades. And remember that for years, Donald Trump has viciously mocked and attacked Barack Obama for unfreezing a much smaller amount of Iranian assets in the context of the 2015 JCPOA nuclear deal, which Trump tore up in 2018. But listen to Trump just yesterday justifying the unfreezing of assets now.
5: Well, the unfreezing, that's an easy one to answer. We have taken a lot of their money, and we have their money. We have taken their money. It's not our money. It's their money. And we froze it. At a certain point in time, I guess we're going to have to give it back. You know, if we didn't give it back, nobody would ever invest in the dollar again.
3: Yeah, they have to give it back.
0: Saying the quiet part out loud, as always.
3: Right. So my fourth point, Iran restores safe maritime passage through the Strait of Hormuz within 30 days. And then in the long term, the agreement confirms that Iran will continue to administer the strait, albeit in partnership with Oman and possibly other Gulf coastal states. Fifth, after a final agreement, and this is really huge, the United States must withdraw its forces from Iran's proximity within 30 days of a final agreement. What that exactly means remains to be seen, but this is a major concession and it would mark a major retreat for the U.S. empire and a recognition by the U.S. of Iran's security needs, something it has never been willing to do before. We've all seen that meme, the map of Iran surrounded by U.S. bases saying, you know, why did Iran place its country so close to our bases? So finally, recognition for the reality. Six, that $300 billion economic reconstruction fund. Basically, we can interpret this to mean that the Gulf states are going to pay for Iran's reconstruction. Seventh, the U.S. undertakes to terminate all types of sanctions against Iran, including UN, International Atomic Energy Agency, and U.S. unilateral primary and secondary sanctions on an agreed schedule in the final deal. Eighth, Iran reaffirms that it will not procure or develop nuclear weapons. Trump can claim this as a major win, but it isn't, because this is exactly what Iran agreed to in the 2015 nuclear agreement, which, again, Trump is the one who tore up. And it has been Iran's longstanding position that we don't want nuclear weapons and we're not developing them. Also, the issue of Iran's enriched uranium is to be resolved, according to the agreement, by downblending it inside Iran under IAEA supervision, not by handing it to the United States. You remember Trump saying so many times in the past few months, the dust, they're going to give us the dust, the big, beautiful dust. They're not going to hand the dust, the uranium, over to the United States. And then immediate waivers on Iranian crude oil and petroleum product exports and lifting any restrictions on related banking, insurance, and transportation services. But that is to continue until all sanctions are lifted. This means that Iran will immediately be able to start earning billions of dollars from oil exports. And then the unfreezing of Iranian funds. And finally, the deal, once a final deal is reached, this is to be endorsed by a UN Security Council resolution. And I suppose that Iran insisted on that to give it some international standing and legal force, although they're not relying on that. They're relying, as we'll mention later, on their own military to ensure implementation.
0: Walk us through why Trump would agree to make these really significant concessions, you know, signing essentially a surrender treaty at Versailles.
3: Well, the answer is he had no choice, and that's what we've been saying for many months, and other analysts have been saying too. The Strait of Hormuz is the artery of the global energy economy, and as we've said before, time was running out, and time was not on the U.S. side. Here is Trump explaining it in his own words at a press conference, and this is the same press conference we showed a clip of earlier, and it was at the G7 meeting in France.
5: If I did the opposite, if I went out and continued to bomb them for another 4, just bomb the hell out of them, I'd get bad press on that. No, there's nothing I can do. But what this does is it allows the ships to go. If we keep bombing, those ships won't be going. And you're talking about $500, $600, $700 million a day. It's a lot of money, a lot of money. That's why the world is okay. It's liquid, it's fine. Also, we run out of reserves in about 4 weeks. You know, there are reserves all over the world, and we would really run out.
0: I mean, it really was checkmate in Iran's favor.
3: Something else Trump added, he said you could drive somebody into the ground, he means by bombing them. Mm-hmm. And a lot of bad things happen, but the strait would never be open. So that recognition of reality by Trump is very significant. So Trump himself understands that bombing Iran would not open the strait and the world economy was weeks from heading over the cliff. And he actually said that the alternative to this deal would be, his words, a worldwide depression. So checkmate, as you said, Nora. So basically, in either case, if the deal fails or succeeds, Iran still retains its leverage over the Strait of Hormuz. That's why it's in such a strong position.
0: Let's talk about Lebanon. Hezbollah joined the war the day after the Israeli-American surprise attack of February 28th, and it's still been fighting fiercely against Israeli occupation forces, as we've been seeing week after week. Iran made a ceasefire a condition of negotiations and an agreement, and Lebanon is explicitly included in the agreement. But is it clear what exactly the terms are regarding Lebanon and when Israel is supposed to stop its massacres?
3: They haven't stopped. And Lebanon is the key test and probably the most likely reason this agreement and process could fall apart. The text says the parties and their allies declare an immediate and permanent end to the war and military operations on all fronts, including Lebanon, and uphold sovereignty and territorial integrity. Now, that may be open to interpretation. Iran's position is that this means that Israel must stop attacking Lebanon and withdraw from Lebanese territory. Iran's position is that this agreement binds the U.S. and Israel as parties to the war on one side, and Iran and Hezbollah as parties to the war on the other side. Iranian Foreign Minister Abbas Araghchi has said explicitly in recent days that any Israeli attack on Lebanon or continued Israeli occupation of Lebanese territory violates the Memorandum of Understanding. Hezbollah's position is similar. It says Iran made Lebanon a first and fundamental clause of the agreement, and it says that Iran has

0: restrain Israel, then Washington will be showing basically that it cannot deliver its side of the deal, and Iran will therefore feel that it is not bound to uphold its side either.
1: And Trump has also been mildly criticizing Israel over Lebanon. How should we read that?
0: Well, it's actually been a little bit more than mild, and he's made some extraordinary comments during his trip to Europe for that G7 summit. He made some comments while he was meeting with the Emir of Qatar in France when Trump is asked if he thinks the deal can survive if Israel keeps attacking Lebanon.
2: You know, I consider that the minor war, that Iran's a big one, but we have that a little pinprick out there that constantly rears its head, and it's Hezbollah. And, you know, I was very responsible for Syria, and the man that's running Syria now is a person that I put there along with President Erdogan and some others. He's done an amazing job of pulling it together. He's not a Boy Scout, but he's done an amazing job of pulling it together. And he is very good with Hezbollah, does not like them. And I'll tell you what, Israel's fighting Hezbollah too long and too many people are being killed. And you don't have to knock down an apartment house every time you're looking for somebody, because there are a lot of people in those apartment houses, and they're not all Hezbollah, that I can tell you. And I suggested to Israel to let Syria take care of Hezbollah. Because to be honest with you, I think they'd do a better job of doing it. I didn't like where 2 hours before we're signing the agreement that there was an attack in Lebanon, in Beirut. It was right in, it wasn't like in the southern side and, you know, it was in Beirut. I did not like that, not at all. But I think that Syria, you know, he's pulled that country together amazingly quickly. He's very capable and he's been very good for me. He's protected everything that I've asked for, he's done. And if Israel can't do the job without killing everyone else, he'll do the job. Syria will do the job.
0: There is so much in there that is just off the wall. And his comments about using Syria, using the Al-Qaeda-affiliated so-called government that he brags about installing along with Turkey as a proxy, you know, that's just horrifying. But overall, this shows that he understands that Israel's aggression against Lebanon directly conflicts with the U.S. interest and the global economic interest in making this deal work. And he made similar comments at the G7 press conference, so he's sticking to that. This is shorter, but also worth listening. It's because it's just so amazing. So let's listen to this one, too.
2: You see that when you see the agreement, but it's appropriate that we release the agreement. And we did send a copy to Israel, by the way. They've been a good partner. Again, I think they could do better with respect to Hezbollah. I'm not saying they shouldn't protect themselves. I'm saying when two drones are shot into the desert and drop harmlessly, you don't have to knock down buildings in Beirut. They could behave better. And frankly, they could do a better job.
0: Well, this is a warning to Israel. It will have to be backed up by action, because we know that Israel, if it's not paying a price, it's not going to react. But another clear sign of the U.S. anger towards Israel, I think this is a real conflict of interest between the U.S. and Israel, were the comments from Vice President J.D. Vance, where he actually excoriated Israeli critics of the agreement, and he warned, quote, "I might not be attacking the only powerful ally that I have anywhere left in the entire world." So J.D. Vance pointing to how isolated Israel is a very different message from what we would have heard from a Joe Biden telling us how loved Israel is all over the world. And then speaking at the White House, Vance said that Trump was, quote, "the only head of state in the entire world who is sympathetic to the nation of Israel at this moment in time." And according to this report from Al Jazeera English, he chastised Israeli cabinet members that the majority of the Jewish state's defensive weapons were provided through U.S. funding. So there is an implicit threat. Yeah. And Vance says, quote, "The problem for Israel is not Donald J. Trump and anybody in Israel who thinks their biggest problem is the president of the United States needs to wake up and smell the reality of the situation that

0: country is in. You wouldn't have heard that from Kamala Harris.
1: I was just going to say.
2: Incredible. So they're recognizing, you know, the hole that Israel has put, you know, not just its allies and partners, but the entire region and the entire world.
0: Yeah, because Israel promised Trump. We had those insider accounts from the Situation Room of how Trump bought Netanyahu's promises of quick victory, of regime change. Of course, right. Trump believed them. It was his decision. I'm not blaming Israel for that. Trump is responsible. But, you know, another of Iran's major achievements from this war is driving this huge wedge between Israel and the United States. And there's going to be a major battle over that domestically in the United States and between U.S. and Israeli elites. But this fracture is real. However, the question is whether Trump is going to enforce his words, and the only action that will restrain Israel is cutting off weapon supplies and aid, and we haven't seen it yet. But I do think we should have no doubt that Iran is going to halt.
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6: When American women first started speaking and writing about their status as second-class citizens, they gathered at a small little town, Seneca Falls, New York, in 1848, to write down their complaints and demands in a manifesto, the Declaration of the Sentiments of Women. What we have witnessed here in the past few days is the making of a new women's declaration, a 21st century declaration, a declaration of reclamation. And why shouldn't women speak up and reclaim our natural systems? Who has a better right to do so than those of us who have been so connected with life itself, with nature, with the earth and its bounty, and what it has to produce for future generations?
5: Former U.S. Congresswoman Bella Abzug convened the World Women's Congress for a Healthy Planet in Miami 1991. There, 1,500 women from 83 countries co-wrote an agenda to save the planet. Many of their ideas were adopted at the 1992 UN Earth Summit in Rio, but no countries have yet met the challenge of Women's Agenda 21. Here are highlights from testimony and discussions at that 1991 meeting. Peggy Antrobus of Barbados reads from the preamble.
7: People everywhere are frightened by evidence of the deterioration of the life-giving systems of the earth. We, women of many nations, have come together to voice our concern for the health and well-being of our living planet and all its life forms.
8: Yuvigui Dahani Wahu.
5: Marjorie Walden.
9: The clan chieftainess of the Ani Godowa clan. Of the Etowah Band, of the Eastern Tislegi or Cherokee Nation, has asked me to bring these words here to Miami for the women to hear. And I will read her words for you. At this gathering of women who are cultivating the long view for the protection of the environment for the future generations, may everyone's heart be guided by the cries of those yet to be born. In that we can all call Earth our home, it is wise that the same caretaking mind of the mothers also become the mindfulness of planning a future beneficial to all our relations. We are on the verge of new technologies that are based on the interaction of our minds and the crystal instructions of communication systems. This new technology in many ways reflects the ancient tradition of prayer, where each person considers that they may contribute to the circle of well-being. So, as so many women meet, I pray that you will consider first reconstructing pathways of reconciliation, that communities that were once at odds with one another and the environment may learn how deeply we are interconnected. Consider that animals keep their dens clean, and that our awareness that our home is the earth is ever increasing. I applaud this meeting as another step in building communication between various ethnic groups and nations, that we may cooperatively plant seeds of a future where all children are wanted, loved, and cared for, and women and men see themselves as cooperative partners in building communities of mutual support. Yuvigui Dahani Wahu. Thank you.
7: We come together as a privileged few who speak on behalf of those who could not be with us, the millions of women who experience daily the violence of poverty, environmental degradation, and exploitation of their work and bodies due to an international economic order that places capital before human and ecological well-being.
1: I speak from organizations which work with communities on the ground. And I would like to take you to two communities which represent the very crisis that is affecting the people of the third world.
5: Meenakshi Rahman of Malaysia.
1: Now, in Sarawak, Malaysia, many of you must have heard of the rapid depletion of the rainforest. There, native women and children, with their menfolk, blockade right now, this very moment, on timber roads to stop timber companies from ravaging the forest. And I would like to give the testimony of one of the native people. Many people ask us if we want to retain our traditional way of life forever, whether our staying in the forest areas will hinder national progress. This is not the central issue for us. Of course we want development, if it means schools and clinics and basic facilities. But if by development you mean logging, then we are against it, because logging brings ruin and not development for us. Another case, a group of women who are fight in the forefront of a multinational corporation, Mitsubishi Chemicals. Theirs is the struggle to defend their health of their children and themselves. Radioactive waste is dumped in their backyard, sold as fertilizer and brought to their homes and to be put on flower pots, because this is what the company tells them. Children have died of leukemia, and I still remember visiting the hospital of a 10-year-old dying of leukemia, and this little girl just died this year. Now, they ask us, why do we have to pay the price for the consumption of the elite few of the world?
7: We have listened to each other speak of the ills of our societies, our families, and our sacred nature. We have been inspired by the courage and commitment of our sisters throughout the world who protect and repair our natural heritage. Yet we know their efforts will be in vain if pollution, overexploitation, and disregard for the integrity of nature does not cease.
10: I think much of our environmental degradation, or much of the escalation of it, has occurred since World War II. And it's rather mind-boggling to realize that in that period of time, between 70,000 and 100,000 new toxic chemicals have been dumped into our air and water and land. It's also mind-boggling to realize that the majority of these were deliberately created to kill the earth and to do mass destruction of people. They come to us from the military sector.
5: Dr. Rosalie Bertel of Canada.
10: We have had a massive brain drain into production of biological, atomic, and chemical warfare agents. This is the secretive part of our society. We have a civil society, and we try to solve all our problems in the civil society. But we have a runaway, rampant, militaristic sector, which is secret, and which is causing the majority of the problems. I would like to turn the spotlight on this militaristic sector. In terms of the multinational corporations, to say that they work in both sectors. They create these military horrors, and at the same time, they try to find spin-offs for commercial consumption, which they then push on the unsuspecting public to cheapen the price for the military. This has occurred in many sectors. The most obvious is the nuclear. And this has involved the uranium mining and milling on the area of the indigenous people in Australia, in Namibia, in Zaire, in the native land of North and South America. This production of uranium would not take place if the only outcome were nuclear bombs. But there is a myth out there that there is a peaceful atom, and this industry is foisted on people for the little civilian commercial payoff in terms of electricity, which is also extremely polluting. Our universities would not teach nuclear physics or nuclear engineering if the only jobs were producing weapons of mass destruction. So there has to be, from the military viewpoint, some commercial legitimating industries, or they cannot get the support of ordinary people. Now, these are wolves in sheep's clothing. The pesticides, herbicides, defoliants, these were produced to kill the jungle in Vietnam so that you could see the enemy, so that you could fight in a jungle. And they have been sold all over the world to destroy agriculture as if they were wonderful new products of our culture. Again, they are wolves in sheep's clothing. And how can we recognize them?
7: In a world in which nature and women are systematically exploited by a so-called free market ideology, there can be no environmental security. Rainforest dwellers, island peoples, the inhabitants of fragile, arid, or Arctic zones are threatened with displacement and dispossession due to human disruption and pollution of vulnerable ecosystems. In a world that condones such practices, there lies little hope for long-term survival or peace among peoples.
11: On a global level, the armed forces are not only the single largest consumers of petroleum and other rare minerals, they are also, most certainly, the largest polluters on Earth. Production, maintenance, and testing of conventional biological, chemical, and nuclear weapons produce uncontrolled quantities of toxic wastes, and the maneuvering of all the war paraphernalia leaves behind large tracts of dead land. These are the ghostly monuments, the sacrifice zones created by a global civilization which, during years, spent on weapons every 30 minutes the whole day round an amount of money equal to the annual budget of the UNEP, the program to safeguard the life-supporting systems of planet Earth. Such is the way to global homelessness, for humanity.
5: Magda Renner of Brazil.
11: In 1985, women working for a nuclear-free and independent Pacific, a group active throughout Britain, organized a speaking tour in Europe for 9 indigenous Pacific women. I quote parts of their testimonies, published in a modest booklet. Why haven't you known? Why haven't you known about nuclear testing by the US, Britain, and France? About jellyfish babies born to women who were exposed to the tests? Why haven't you known about uranium mining and Aboriginal land and nuclear waste dumping? One of these women recalls a day she'll never forget. It was in the year 1946, when the Navy official from the US came to the Bikini Island, and he told the Chief Judah, "We are testing these bombs for the good of mankind and to end all world wars." The Chief Judah did not understand English, but the word mankind stuck in his mind because he knew it from the Bible. So the chief gave the permission to the American official. When the Navy official came, it was too late. There were already thousands of soldiers and scientists on the atoll, and hundreds of airplanes and ships in the Bikini Lagoon. They were ready to conduct their tests. The Bikinians had no choice but to leave their islands, and they have never returned. The Navy official did not tell the chief that the Bikinians would not see their home again. Today, Bikini is off limits for 30,000 years. And there are other Pacific islands and other irradiated areas around our globe which are off limits for all times to come. Bikinians who have survived can't escape their remembrances. They suffer from homesickness, from ill health and cancer. And in their bodies, they carry the seeds which generate abnormal children. Jellyfish babies have no eyes, no legs, no arms. Women who have nurtured them in their wombs get crazy when they see them. How many share their destiny among the survivors of Hiroshima, Nagasaki, Chernobyl, or Bhopal? In our recent history, we have lived a moment of hope when the Cold War was over and world leaders started speaking of converting arms into plowshares. Then there came the Gulf War to liberate Kuwait, to defend what is right, and to preserve the stability and the security of the Gulf, on which the U.S. vital national interests depend. The words are quoted from Mr. President Bush's address to the nation, March 91. Technology won the war, but it doesn't build peace. To the contrary, nations who can rely on such phenomenal technology arsenals, as we have seen during the Gulf War, will easily be tempted to use them even before exhausting all other possible ways to settle their disputes.
7: We believe that a healthy and sustainable environment is contingent upon respect for human rights, participatory democracy, the self-determination of peoples, respect for indigenous peoples and their lands, cultures, traditions, and the protection of all species.
12: Yes.
13: My name is Dagmar Thorpe. I'm Sac and Fox from Oklahoma. And in addition to the issue of representation of Native American women, it's not only our numbers, but our worldview and our perspective that is critically missing here. The absolute bottom line has to be the natural world taking precedence over human beings. And that we as human beings are only a part of the entire natural world, and we are an interrelated and interconnected part of that. and that when in our relationships to the natural world, we need to give co-equal consideration to all of life. And all of life has an inherent right to its own existence, whether it's human, plant, or animal. And that we as human beings who were given the choice to support or to destroy life must view our role as caretaker rather than exploiter. That the natural laws that were given to all of us from the Creator and that are embodied in the spiritual traditions of human beings must take precedence over the laws of human beings. That the principle of only taking from the earth what is needed to maintain a simple life rather than what is desired as an extravagance must take precedence. And that finally, respect for the biodiversity includes not only the diversity of plant and animal life, but the diversity of human culture, spirituality, wisdom, and ways of life.
12: Yes, thank you. Thank you very much.
7: We believe that basic human rights include access to clean air and water, food, shelter, health, and well-being. These rights are currently denied to millions of people, the overwhelming majority of whom are women. We are deeply troubled by the increasing inequities in the quality of life of those living in the industrialized nations and those of the so-called developing nations. We are outraged by the disparity between our children's nutrition, well-being, education, and opportunities for a full and productive life. We condemn the racism and disrespect of diversity on which this inequity feeds.
14: Laila Takla, and I came from Cairo, Egypt, to attend this meeting with you. Somehow, somewhere, someone divided the world into first, second, and third world countries. And this someone must be a man. And let me tell you why. 10 years ago, in a meeting of all the world's parliaments, I told my colleagues from the so-called developed, rich, industrialized countries. You come to our countries with your factories, not because you love us, not because you want to develop us, but because you want to avoid taxes, you want cheap labor, and you want to evade strict rules and regulations of the environment. Why don't we? I suggested we have a code of ethics that when you come to our countries, you implement your laws and regulations and not ours. Now, those men were very angry at me. Today, when this suggestion was made, you wonderful ladies supported it and endorsed it, and this is why I am more sure that it is women who will make the difference.
12: Thank you.
14: How we get to that code of ethics, I have some ideas. I appealed to men when I was chairman of the Foreign Affairs Committee in our parliament, and they did not listen. But now, I appeal to you ladies. There are no third world people.
12: Thank you. Thank you very much.
7: We equate lack of political and individual will among world leaders, the great majority of whom are men, with a lack of basic morality and spiritual values, and an absence of responsibility towards future generations.
1: Now, if we agree that we must reduce the depletion of the resources, and that also that there is a need to lower the ecological costs of pollution, waste, and climate change, then it is inevitable that the volume of output has to go down.
5: Mina Rahman of Malaysia.
1: For instance, to save the forests, we have to reduce logging and cut down on the wasteful use of wood. But there is then the crucial question of sharing the burden of economically adjusting to an ecologically sound pattern of production and consumption. This is surely the heart of the issue at the onset, the international burden sharing and the burden sharing within nations. Now, at the international level, there are at least two ways adjustment will come about. One is the powerful countries say to us, I'm strong, you are weak, I want your resources that are getting more scarce. Give it to me. Too bad if you don't agree. In this context, we have what is called a triage, which is the strong throwing off the weak in order to have sovereignty over our resources. This is almost like colonial rule again. Now, the second approach, of course, is that we have a mutual problem as part of humanity, and the overriding principle is that we survive together. So, the issue is, I am strong, but perhaps I was wrong. In the colonial past and now in the present system, we have taken away from nature, and your countries have become poorer. Frankly, we don't need so much to enjoy life, and we could adjust this unequal relation and have a true partnership that can save nature and our resources together. The second approach, of course, seems to be the only and the sane one.
7: Based on economic growth and ludicrous investments in weaponry, the current development model has wrought human and environmental degradation and destruction. Unbridled consumerism of the industrialized nations leads to unjust exploitation of human and natural resources of poor nations, which results in co-opting governments and the political process for the benefit of the few.
15: I find that the interpretation that Russia has changed its social structure, and this is for the better, is a very American interpretation.
5: Jocelyn Dow of Guyana.
15: And I find further that America uses capitalism, and I'm not even going to say democracy because they're defining democracy how they want. So in other words, they're saying that if you're a communist country or if you're a socialist country, democracy doesn't exist in it. And then they use that as a reason now to promote militarization and to undermine these countries. I think particularly in third world countries, capitalism is very destructive. The countries are small, the amount of resources you have are small. When you encourage that kind of individual greed and excessive growth, the poverty that results in these countries are almost uncontrollable, right? So I don't think that in any document that women have that they should talk about the changed conditions of the world, meaning that Russia has changed its stance. For that matter, many third world countries are trembling in fear at that change of stance, because it seems that if you just have the whole white world now consolidated against you, right? I think what should be emphasized instead is that countries have a right to choose those political structures that are best suited to their people and their resources, and no militarization should be forced on a country because they do not want to have an American model of development. It is not a model of development that is suited to many people.
7: We come together to pledge our commitment to the empowerment of women, the central and powerful force in the search for equity between and among peoples of the earth, and for a balance between them and the life support systems which sustain us all. We undertake our action agenda on behalf of our families and future generations. We appeal to all women and men to join in this call for profound and immediate transformation in human values and activities.

0: These deliberations you do today are significantly, if not fundamentally, connected to other agendas that seek environmentally sound and sustainable development that are taking place at the same time. We are part of a worldwide movement of women and men looking forward to the Earth Summit in Rio, working together and in coalition with many other groups to make certain that the unsaid meeting in Rio next June responds to our needs and hopes for a restored planet. And whether Rio makes it or not, and we have a responsibility to try to make it by moving our delegations, by moving our corporations, by moving our governments, who can ultimately move the United Nations. But whether or not Rio makes it or not, and I pray and hope that it will, we will continue to move. The women of this planet will continue to move, determined to embrace it, to make it ours, to love it, to nourish it, and make it flourish once again.
1: Bella Abzug, concluding part one of Frieda Worden's documentary, Agenda to Save the Planet, about the World Women's Congress for a Healthy Planet in Miami, 1991. Tune in next week for the conclusion of this series. Thanks to Genevieve Vaughn, author of 36 Steps to a Gift Economy. Our website is www.wings.org. 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
2: 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Auch zu hören über die DRB Plus Kanäle 7D in Berlin und 12D in Brandenburg.
1: Today on Wings, we return to the World Women's Congress for a Healthy Planet, Miami 1991, for the conclusion of Wings' documentary, Agenda to Save the Planet. 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
0: It almost gets to be tiresome to have to continue and repeat, as we do, that women must be part of decision making. But if we keep saying it long enough and act upon it, as we're trying to do here, it will come about.
1: Former U.S. Congresswoman Bella Abzug convened 1,500 women from 83 countries to prepare a consensus document about what women want to see on the agenda of the June 1992 United Nations Conference on Environment and Development. A resolution calling for equal participation by women was the first item agreed upon by the participating nations. Now the issue is whether this was only lip service.
0: We're not going to ask for much. But for starters, a lot of talk has been made here about women's participation in decisions. So we suggest no more than 60% or less than 40% of either sex should be included in leadership posts in the United Nations, its specialized agencies and programs, in governments and public policy making groups in every region in the world, and especially in the member delegations that go to Rio in June. We're not going to ask for much. We only think we should get about half of international development funds and resources allocated to women's programs and projects in developing countries in compensation for 46 years of underfunding the needs of women and children, the poorest of the poor. We're not going to ask for much. We're going to ask for a very important thing, and that is that unless and until men and women together share in the responsibilities, share in the obligations, and share in the rights and the production and distribution in this world will not be able to continue.
1: Rosalie Bertel, a Canadian epidemiologist, was one of 15 experts who formally testified at the World Women's Congress for a Healthy Planet. She was one of many whose testimony helped shape the Women, Militarism, and the Environment section of the 71-point Women's Action Agenda.
3: It's our earth. It's all we have. It's our air. It's our water. It's our food. It's babies. It's the future. And it has been seriously damaged and seriously jeopardized, which is why we are here. And I like the analogy of the bathtub, and I would like to put the plug in, because we can't keep running the water and having it run out. And I think the plug is the military, that we have to deal with that.
4: We demand nuclear weapons be dismantled and destroyed, that nuclear testing cease immediately. We've got lots more in this lot. We demand that space activities and supersonic flight, which threatens the ozone layer or releases carbon dioxide, cease. We urge an immediate 50% reduction in military spending. We demand creation of national civilian commissions with 50% membership of women, which would open to public scrutiny all military activities, expenditures, and research and development. We demand that national armies be converted into environmental protection corps, which would monitor and repair damage to natural systems, including cleanup of military bases, and be available to assist citizens in times of natural and man-made disasters. We condemn governments that turn their armies against their citizens, leading millions of individuals to become refugees and displaced persons. And we will educate our daughters and sons to shun military service if it is in the service of governments which use military power to exploit the resources and people of other nations.
5: The wars of the military-industrial complex, the bombs dropped there, now we're dying of cancer, the chickens are coming home to roost in our own environment.
6: While the wars have been fought and we are supposedly at peace, the casualties of war are here. We are the casualties of war, especially the ones that live around the military facilities. And we're not recognized as such. But we are the ones that they experiment on first for the nuclear weapons and for all the weapons that they're making. And we are the ones that are, there's women that are bathing their babies in Rocky Mountain flats that have nerve gas products in their water.
3: The way we unmask the wolf in sheep's clothing is to find if they bring us poison, to find if they bring us sickness, to find if they bring us death. And we must uncover it. And we must demand accountability and destruction and elimination of this whole secret military system, which destroys our earth and its livability. I think women are going to have to take the initiative, and women's groups are going to have to take the initiative to look at their own nation and to begin to issue report cards, to begin to say, are we going in the right direction or are we deteriorating? And if we are deteriorating, why? So one of the things that we're calling for political action is to begin to critically rate our own nations in terms of five things. One is the health of the natural environment. The second thing we'd like to look at is the health of the value system, which is motivating and driving our nation. The third thing is the health of the political system and the participatory nature of our nations. What kind of marks would they get? The fourth is the health of resource distribution and the households of our nation. And the last and fifth is the health of our human development systems. And I think the things we care about fall into all five categories. And I must thank Eva Nordland from Norway for pulling together the report card system and giving it life and bringing it to this conference.
7: We hope that someday, pretty soon, we will not only have a UN Security Council for military questions, but a UN Health Security Council. And we women can bring from all the countries in the world our report cards, what the progress is in our countries relating to the political system, the value system, the natural system, and our children and our old people. So this is the idea. Thank you very much.
8: Just a short question on the report cards about which you talked just now. Some of them seem to require a little more specialized knowledge to answer. So what sort of groups do you have in mind for filling in these report cards?
3: The report cards have two parts. One is a general overall estimate of your nation. You know, do we have problems in the area of our value system or our politics? And is anything being done about it? Has there been any progress? Are there efforts? Do we rate fairly well in this, and are we improving, and are we sharing? There is a second section which is more quantified, which has to do with how much literacy in our country, what is the equity between genders in our country, how many people have shelter, how many people are malnourished, and so on. So there are some attempts also to quantify the health of our nation and to put these together to find the health of our region, the health of our world, because it's only if we make progress on every one of these fronts that we will have a healthy planet.
8: We have to clear up the mess, so to speak, and therefore we have a right to question the people who created the mess. Should we also not insist that those who created the mess themselves clean it up also?
1: One of the five judges of the tribunal, Justice Sujata Manohar from the Bombay High Court, questions witness Peggy Antrobus, a development specialist from Barbados.
9: You asked, shouldn't the people who create the mess clean it up themselves? Yes, I mean, that is one of the things that... But if you ask the industrialists who are creating the mess to clean it up, it costs them more money, it'll affect their profits, and that is where the resistance comes from, because they're not prepared to do that.
10: We call for the creation of a permanent UN Environmental Commission to serve as an ombudsperson, receive individual complaints, monitor compliance, and enforce principles of an international code of environmental ethics. We require all states and corporations who produce toxic chemical agents to dispose of their toxic wastes within their own borders.
1: On Wings, you're listening to Voices and Ideas from the World Women's Congress for a Healthy Planet. Ellen Johnson Sirleaf, another witness, is a former finance minister of Liberia and worked on trade issues for the World Bank.
11: Disproportionate distribution of and access to world resources has served to keep a few countries rich, very rich, and the majority of countries poor, very poor.
1: Jacqueline Pitangui, former president of the National Council of the Rights of Woman, Brazil.
12: I just wanted to bring another perspective to the discussion. It's not exactly a question, but I think that we have to think of logics and what kind of logics are going on maximization of profit and maximization of chances of survival. We cannot talk of environment without considering that the poor people, and the poor people, which is the majority of the population in our countries, they are maximizing their chances of survival because there is a maximization of profit going on the economic values and on the market values. But the logic is the same. It's at the expenses of the nature. And it's to guarantee their survival today that they have to cut the trees, they have to put earth on an ecosystem and build a house there, or the floods will come and will destroy because there was deforestation. And I think that the North has pointed a finger to us too much, as though the poverty was not considered. So I think that North and South are linked by this logic of maximization of profit, which is perverse. It is a perverse trend because there is maximization of profit at the expenses of nature, which leads to the need to maximize the chances of survival also at the expenses of nature. And I think those two questions have to be considered when we talk about the value of ecosystems and find the measures to deal with it.
10: We call for the renegotiation of terms of trade that will ensure an equitable relationship between the price of raw materials and prices of manufactured goods.
1: A creative approach to trade imbalance and third world debt came out of discussion in a workshop.
13: I'd like to suggest, as a member of the third world, that one of the things for us that would equate the present debt we carry is if you did an environmental audit historically. We do an audit of the ecosystems as they existed in 1940s after the war. We see where they are, we see who the user was, and we see who the net beneficiary was. And if we can get a net beneficiary assessment, then for Guyana, we will know that Canada made money off of our bauxite, Britain made money out of our lumber, so-and-so made money out of thing, and maybe we can cancel our debt just based on that.
10: We suggest that historic audits of nation states from 1945 onward be conducted to determine the net beneficiaries of natural resource exploitation, an assessment which would serve as the basis of to cancel current debt.
1: Foreign debt is a matter of crucial importance to women in developing countries because it is being used by the World Bank and International Monetary Fund to force cuts in public services. Every lost daycare center or public bus or hospital bed or food subsidy or public sector job forces more unwaged work on women, whose contribution to sustaining life isn't counted in the gross domestic product.
10: We call for the rejection of structural adjustments policies, SAPs, which shift the responsibilities of basic social services from governments to women without compensation or assistance.
1: Nancy Barry is on leave from the World Bank to serve as president of Women's World Banking, which helps poor women start their own lending institutions.
14: What structural adjustment lending is balance of payment support, essentially in exchange for governments changing their macroeconomic policies and opening up their economies and reforming their financial systems and privatizing their public enterprises. The World Bank talks a lot about the supply response. Basically, the supply response means that economies grow, that exports improve, that poor people increase their income. And in order for that to happen, you cannot expect that you change the exchange rate, liberalize imports, and the rest will take care of itself. I mean, that is an absurd proposition. One of the things that the World Bank really needs to worry about now is getting more people at the technical level and at the managerial level who are not macroeconomists. One of the problems in going through 10 years of the macroeconomist as king is that even when the World Bank figures out, as it has internally, that structural adjustment has not worked terribly well, and certainly not the way it was done, those are the people that are still running the show.
1: The ludicrous inadequacy of current economic theory was the text of testimony by Marilyn Waring, a well-known feminist economist and former member of New Zealand's parliament.
15: First of all, the boys are calling a whole new field of study ecological economics. It's a bit of a problem with eco, of course, the Greek derivation from home, and the way the boys treat ecological economics, it doesn't have a great deal to do with home. It uses, as it would be suggested, conventional economic tools, despite all the caveats which the boys enter about how these are not really appropriate and it's very difficult to cram them all into one system, etc. For those of you who aren't up with the play, growth is anything that passes through the market for which cash is exchanged. There isn't a debit side of growth, so it's not like running the housekeeping. And there isn't a legal or illegal demarcation either, so that it's really good for growth to smoke lots of cigarettes, have lots of car accidents, wars are sensational, a few eggs on Valdez's into ice boots are extremely good. I don't know why people worry about Noriega. I mean, illegal drugs are what a lot of the South even produces to even get any form of growth rate.
1: Waring's testimony brought about resolutions calling for differentiation between constructive and destructive production, and another opposing environmental accounting. Marilyn Waring.
15: We must fight very hard what is happening. The United Nations Statistical Office has already approved the establishment of environmental accounts inside the system of national accounts. They will involve the commodification of everything that can be perceived as having a market value. But these things are nightmares because, of course, national income accounting works inside nation states. And one of the things that nature can teach us, thankfully, is that it doesn't know anything about nation state boundaries. Is acid rain going to be recorded as a natural export to Canada? And quite where is Canada going to record this now in its income accounts? And the same for Norway. Is it going to think that it just got some aid from the UK when the next lot of acid rain hits? Or, you know, where is it quite supposed to pop it? And in the Pacific, when the French exploded another bomb in Mururoa, and we would just like to send it home to Paris, but it doesn't work like that. When we get our dead fish and our jelly babies and our leukemia, just quite where are we supposed to record this in our national income accounts? So I have some trouble with the fact that we even think that we can number crunch it inside a nation state context. But the inability to attribute a market value to part of the ecosystem doesn't mean that it's not worthy of consideration. But the treatment of the environment in national accounts and in public policy reproduces the arrogant ideology that only money is of value and only the market is a source of knowledge.
1: The Secretary General of the United Nations Conference on Environment and Development attended the final plenary of the Congress. He heard the statement by the five judges who weighed the formal testimony.
16: Secretary General Morris Strong and honored guests, I want to introduce them to you individually. The Honorable Justice Elizabeth Evatt from Australia, the Justice Desiree Bernard of Guyana, Justice Siyata V. Manohar from India, Lady Justice F.E.U.R. from Kenya, and Judge Margareta Watstein of Sweden. I now call upon the Honorable Justice Elizabeth Evatt of Australia to render the decision of the tribunal.
17: If I could turn now to what we've called the declaration of the tribunal of the Miami World Women's Congress for a Healthy Planet. We believe that to tackle the problems that have identified by the many speakers here at this Congress, the actions of state governments, international agencies, private organizations, and individuals should be guided by three basic principles. They are, first, global equity; second, resource ethics; and third, empowerment of women. As to global equity, the global environment is the necessary condition of life. As such, it cannot be the exclusive preserve of any individual. The principle of equity should guide states individually and collectively in determining who has access to

0: The use of natural resources should be guided by ethical principles, which balance the need for material progress with the sustainability of resources, and which base living standards on long-term sustainability and on responsibility towards future generations. The third principle is the empowerment of women. The women's perspective, which recognises that meeting human and social needs is a goal of higher importance than economic progress for its own sake, must be brought to bear on global problems of environmental destruction and poverty arising from inequitable access to necessary survival resources. Women must be empowered at all levels to contribute to the achievement of the principles of equity, social justice and ethics.
1: In responding to the women's agenda, Secretary General Strong pointed out it would be difficult to get substantive results from the Earth Summit in Brazil. Magda Renner, spokesperson on environment for Brazil's National Confederation of Women, offers advice for the event.
2: I have been for 2 years at the NGO World Bank Committee and always behaving very well and writing hundreds of papers and making thousands of suggestions, which then always were considered very enlightening, but nothing happened. But when we went into the streets with our big banners, standing in New York where it was forbidden to stay, and the police came, then it was an affair, and then suddenly all those men started listening to what we were saying. So we must be visible when all the dignitaries, the powerful men are coming to Brazil in Rio de Janeiro. We must be there, we must be standing in the streets. We must be crying out at them. We don't, not behaving so well as we always do, just standing there. Yeah, it's true. Just standing, just hearing, and not having the possibility to speak. So if we don't have the possibility to speak during the official meetings, let us stand in the streets where those men have to pass to go into their beautiful cars. And let us make our demonstrations there.

This concludes the two-part documentary, Agenda to Save the Planet, produced by Frieda Werden and funded by Genevieve Vaughn, author of the book Forgiving, A Feminist Criticism of Exchange. 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The Old Wings sound logo you heard in this show was created by Maggie Payne. This is the Women's International News Gathering Service.

Thanks for tuning in. This is Florence, and you're listening to Rituals for the Not Yet, How Do We Grow Like Trees? 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I am not in the studio right now. I'm recording this from home. I am pre-producing the show and unfortunately can't be live today. And I haven't been live in a while. I hope the next year will change this. But I want to share a recording that I did earlier this year for my friends from Radio Otherwise who were commissioning a session on slowness for their project called Slowing Down to Infrastructures for the Copenhagen Architecture Forum Biennial. And I recorded a little nighttime interview together with Lark Liwalu Hill in Los Angeles. And we've kind of been improvising around the subject of slowness. And I thought that with the days getting shorter and colder, and all of us slowing down, hibernating, or taking care of whatever needs to be taken care of at the moment, this would be a good one to use as a, as an end of year show, because I'm not sure if there'll be another one, but eventually I will be back in the studio and back live. So I hope you enjoy this pre-recorded show with Lark Liwalu. I hope you enjoy listening to us. And the other thing I want to highlight is the music of this show, which is done by a dear friend. It's the album by Little Prince Secret called My Ghost's Boundaries Are My Horizon. And I've been playing two songs, Grief Lessons and Milky Weather. That's the first one in the beginning. Yeah, I hope you enjoy, and you will hear me soon live from the radio to continue thinking about how we are already growing like trees. Enjoy the show.

0: Okay. Now I'm recording.
1: Cool. Wunderbar.
0: Wunderbar. My name is Florence Freitag, and I'm here with
1: Lark Lear Lou Hill.
0: And we are in Los Angeles at the moment. It's
1: in Solano Canyon.
0: Yes. It's Sunday.
1: At my house.
0: Exactly. At your house. It's Sunday 29th of
1: June.
0: June. At night.
1: Yeah.
0: We have a lot of white noise machines around us. Maybe are not so present at the moment, but it's been a very hot day.
1: Mm-hmm.
0: And we're here to talk about slowness. It's quite interesting to do that at night, I must say.
1: It makes me sleepy just thinking about it.
0: Yeah, I was wondering if it would be helpful or not. Like to either talk in a very slow way. Yeah, maybe even just fall asleep during the recording. I did think about that. Do you think it was a slow day?
1: No, not for me. I wish it was slower. Because you are visiting me and you're leaving tomorrow. So all day today, I was wishing for time to stretch.
0: Yeah.
1: To slow down, to have more time with you.
0: Yeah, we've been talking about that in the last days. How much time stretches in different ways. Are things that usually go slow suddenly are very, very fast. Because you know that there is an end point to something, or a shift or a change, especially when it's a visit.
1: Yeah.
0: Especially, and that's for me, and I've been thinking a lot about that in relation to this recording and in relation to slowness, when you are in a time zone that's not the one you're usually in, I have the impression everything is slower. Because it, you're out of your usual context, and these made up, because like you were saying, in the end of the day, what is slow and fast is all, is just made up.
1: You actually said that.
0: I said that.
1: Yeah.
0: But I said we because we were talking about it.
1: True, yes.
0: I said that. I think it's made up.
1: It's
0: I think it's a scheme.
1: It's all relative.
0: It's all relative.
1: And we've also been, I've been talking a lot to people about how time is warping increasingly these days. We were talking to Amanda about that.
0: A friend of yours, yeah.
1: We visited the other day, yeah. As pressure mounts and crises accumulate and things seem to move faster and faster, there's so much happening all the time. And during this time that you've been visiting Los Angeles, a lot has happened here in this city just in 1 month. I can't count the number of conversations I've had with friends where we sort of lose track of how long it's been since we saw one another or checked in, and we say, oh, it feels like it's been so long. That phrase just repeats, it feels like it's been so long, when it's only been a week or a month or a couple months. And
0: because so much happens in between.
1: Exactly. So many intense and stressful events happening one after the other in a short period of time. It's really trippy because it feels like everything's happening so fast, but it also stretches and slows down time. I was talking to another friend about how I feel we're aging more quickly. Because so much life is packed into such short spans.
0: What do you mean with it slows stuff down, or it slows life down at the same time?
1: Like saying, it feels like it's been so long since I saw you or talked to you. If I say that to a friend who I had talked to, you know, like 3 weeks ago or something, oh, it feels like it's been so long because so much has happened in between. There's a way where that... actually, maybe it doesn't slow something down, but it stretches time. It stretches.
0: I know what you mean. I was also wondering while you were talking if because of like the multiplicity of events and of catastrophes and things to deal with is increasing, we feel like we can't afford to be slow anymore. Which feels really scary, or which feels also really unhealthy. But then at the same time, this stretch happens that you were just mentioning, and that somehow that sounds complicated.
1: It's disorienting.
0: Yeah,
1: it's really disorienting. And slowing down is increasingly important.
0: What do you do when you slow down? How do you know you slow down?
1: Good question. I am aware of my body. That's the main thing. I notice my breathing, like I did just now when I took that breath. I feel sometimes I know I'm slowing down because I'm aware of an active resistance to the impulse towards urgency. So there's actually a sort of a tension in my body and my mind, because I'm actively working against the very common urge to get to the point or get it done or figure it out or move on to the next thing or whatever it is.
0: I know what you mean.
1: Yeah. And that's paradoxical because in a sense it's not relaxing because there's an active tension, but then it's also... it is relaxing. I find relaxing to be challenging. Right now maybe listeners can hear, I'm rubbing oil on my scars, which is I wanted to do during our recording because it's one of the ways that I slow down. And the further I get from surgery, the faster I go with my scar rub. I used to set a timer and do it for 10 minutes every time, and I haven't done that in a long time. Now I usually just rub for like 1 or 2 minutes, but I thought this would be a good opportunity to do a really slow scar rub.
0: You can have a 20-minute scar rub.
1: Yeah. Feels good. How do you know when you're slowing down?
0: Yeah, I was just trying to feel into that sensation that you were describing of the tension, and I understand it in the way that I think I mean, yes, I'm aware of my body, then I know that I am slowing down.
1: Mm-hmm.
0: I've been trying to imagine the situation that you were describing. And I think that happens in situations like talking with someone else and actively feeling that I want, that I'm listening differently,
1: mm-hmm.
0: without rushing to a point, for example.
1: Yeah.
0: And being really curious.
1: Mm-hmm.
0: And maybe the best analogy to that is eating in a way where I really recognize what I'm eating.
1: Mm-hmm.
0: Having the different tastes in my mouth and the different textures.
1: Mm-hmm.
0: That would be a bit the same thing. And it starts maybe as a kind of brain sensation. It's like my brain is also thinking, oh, you're tasting everything, you are doing this thing, you are listening.
1: Mm-hmm.
0: But then the brain shuts down because something else happens in the body that takes over.
1: Mm-hmm.
0: That reminds me of you saying earlier today how you're trying to just treat your brain like anything else in mm-hmm. your body, like the same, on the same level than your big toe or whatever, your kidney and your heart. Mm-hmm. So it doesn't have so much power over us anymore. And I think that has a lot to do with how we perceive slowness and fastness.
1: Mm-hmm.
0: Because we're being, like, we're telling ourselves that we are late,
1: mm-hmm.
0: Or early or whatever.
1: Mm-hmm.
0: But these, the categories that we make up that sometimes come from different kinds of pressures that lie outside of us.
1: Mm-hmm.
0: So maybe if we perceive time from the big toe, we'd be slower.
1: Like a Butoh practice.
0: Yeah.
1: Uh-huh.
0: Yeah.
1: Yeah, I really relate to the description of listening being a signal that I'm slow. I think that's one of the easiest ways for me to slow down, because I like people so much that being, and it wasn't always easy, but I really value listening, and I value like being with people and being present with people, and I'm very curious about all different kinds of people, whether I like them or not, whether I agree with them or not. I'm just like, ooh, a person. What am I going to experience with this person? And so because I'm interested in it, it's easier to be receptive. And I hear you talking about a sort of space of receptivity as a space of slowness. The sort of like, yeah, being able to really receive whatever comes means being very patient often.
0: Mm-hmm.
1: Yeah.
0: Yeah.
1: And I think for me, my brain definitely likes to go fast. And when I'm feeling urgency, it often is starting from a place of mental anxiety. However, when I slow down, when I'm able to slow down, my brain is still going often. It's still like doing the most. It's, you know, coming up with all kinds of ideas and jokes and judgments and or catastrophes, you know. And it's, as I've gotten older and been in more of a practice of patience, it's like my brain is I'm just paying less, I'm paying less attention to my brain. It's still as active, it's still as noisy, but it's I'm able to like unhook from it a little bit or something, like just sort of let it be going off to the side. Yeah, and it's been helpful to think about my brain, to treat my brain like a, maybe like a child or something. Like, oh, here you go, sweetie. You know, like, give it some toys. Make sure it has food.
0: Mm-hmm.
1: Make sure it has an area to play in with lots of bright colors and sensory textures. You know, like, it's not going to hurt itself. There's no, like, sharp corners. Like, you just, like, let it go. Have the zoomies somewhere else. And so that's also when I talk to my brain like it's just another piece of meat, like another part of my body, I'm also talking to it like it's a young thing, which helps me unlearn the conditioning of that, like the mind over body conditioning.
0: Yeah,
1: it subverts that a little bit.
0: Yeah.
1: And helps me just sort of like, not even necessarily ignore it, but like give it a more appropriate space to run around in while I prioritize moving from my big toe or whatever it is.
0: It makes sense. I like that. I like that idea. It's also, relativizing the power that the brain has, mm-hmm. right, over the rest. Do you think slow is thorough?
1: Mm-hmm.
0: Being slow is being thorough?
1: Yes.
0: Thanks. It just reminded me of that when we were speaking. We talked about that before.
1: Mm-hmm. I love the word thorough.
0: Thorough?
1: You have to slow down to say it even.
0: Thorough. Can you spell it?
1: Yeah, it's got so many thorough.
0: Thorough.
1: If it's a one letter off from through.
0: Mm, yeah.
1: Which I really enjoy. Yeah, because it...
0: it has a specific texture. Like, it's very... I'm making a blowfish with my with my mouth. It's, like, blown up.
1: Uh-huh,
0: it's got space.
1: It's, like, saturated.
0: Yes, yeah.
1: Yeah, when something moves slowly, it can sink in.
0: Yeah.
1: Not just skate over.
0: Yeah. Yeah, I think I'm not exactly sure, but I think we talked about practice and thoroughness.
1: Mm-hmm.
0: And the desire maybe to own certain skills or to practice certain skills.
1: Mm-hmm.
0: And often the desire of wanting to go fast within that, to be... to be achieving many of them, maybe to learn a lot.
1: Mm-hmm.
0: Or in the way that that I like to go just once away and carry everything that I can carry in one.
1: Mm-hmm.
0: But then maybe something will break down and I want to go fast,
1: mm-hmm.
0: and get from A to B, mm-hmm. while balancing 50 things in my arm. But the outcome will be different,
1: mm-hmm.
0: if I do it slow and thoroughly,
1: mm-hmm.
0: and then it has it sustains longer.
1: Yeah.
0: And that's probably the same thing for everything. I mean, now I'm thinking of movement building and of
1: mm-hmm.
0: Resistance building and how often these things go fast, but then also crash hard, but yeah. we also need to go fast.
1: Uh-huh.
0: Or we think we need to go fast because yeah. the world is fast, and I don't know, fascism isn't slowing down.
1: Right.
0: So I'm like, how can we be thorough and slow,
1: uh-huh.
0: knowing that, yeah, things are escalating.
1: Yeah.
0: And I feel like these little everyday things, these little analogies that we're just talking about are good, uh-huh. are just good examples for that.
1: I'm thinking about when I got the truck stuck on the side of the hill a couple weeks ago. Feels like so much longer. Yeah.
0: It's a week ago.
1: Was it?
0: Yeah.
1: Oh my God. I was driving this big pickup truck, borrowing from a friend to move some boxes around, and we unloaded the truck on the side of a steep hill, and then instead of just driving down and back around the hill to park the truck, I wanted to save time by turning around in the neighbor's driveway in the middle of the hill, and I didn't know the truck well enough, and the hill was too steep, and I ended up getting the truck stuck in the neighbor's driveway against a sharp wall, and one of the wheels came off the ground, so we couldn't reverse the truck, and it was very stressful. And it took like 2 hours to mm-hmm. figure out what to put. We were trying to put all this different stuff behind the tire to make it gain traction so that we could reverse it, and it was burning rubber, almost started a fire, like almost flipped the truck over. Like, it was so much more work than if I had just listened to my intuition, let myself be thorough and slow, and just driven down and back mm-hmm. around the hill.
0: Mm-hmm.
1: Which would have taken all of like 5-10 minutes, but instead we were 2 hours and many materials.
0: Many burned materials later.
1: Yeah. It was fine, if anyone's wondering. The truck was fine, the neighbor's driver was fine. But it was, yeah, a good example of what can happen when you try to cut corners. Mm-hmm. And what you're saying about movement work makes me think about, I don't know, it's so ubiquitous, this issue in movement work, and especially in majority white spaces. And it's, it's really sad and hard to work against that pressure of urgency, and to, because I think that it takes a sort of commitment and preparation, right? Like a preparation to have a daily practice of organizing in small ways with your neighbors or whatever. Means that when an emergency hits, you're able to move quickly while still being thorough. So few of us have those networks in place or that practice in place, and mm-hmm. all the emergencies are hitting, and so it feels like the only option is to go fast. But the emergencies are going to keep coming, and there's no better time than now to start with the slow work. There's also something about moving slowly through crises, which requires a capacity for grief. Just knowing that there are so many losses, we will continue to suffer losses, whether that's the devastating loss of lives, and human and beyond human, you know, ecosystems, as well as the small losses of like a dream that you had for how you might spend your summer, or the ability to purchase a musical instrument, you know, whatever it is.
0: And grief moves very slowly.
1: Yeah, and grief also takes time.
0: Yeah.
1: And it takes up space. So I think a lot of people
0: mm-hmm.
1: have the experience of, like, realizing we need to slow down, trying it out, being flooded with grief, and then not having the example or the faith to know that actually moving through the grief will get you to the slow and steady practice. And so a lot of people give up at the grief because it feels just too heavy or too big or too
0: mm-hmm.
1: Unending.
0: Mm-hmm.
1: And it's true that there will always be more, but it also passes and moves like waves.
0: Yeah, very much.
1: Yeah.
0: Before I say this, I want to flag that maybe it's, we can hear in the recording that there is some helicopters moving over the house, and those have been in and out since 3 weeks.
1: Mm-hmm.
0: Maybe those are the helicopters from Los Angeles police, who are stationed just next door, in Elysian Park, where we are. And so I think they are quite, I think you can hear them through the walls. But yeah, what you were saying about grief and slowness makes me think that we are also not waiting for each other.
1: In our grief.
0: Yeah. But also in general,
1: mm-hmm.
0: I think. Waiting for someone to be ready.
1: Yeah.
0: To go out of the house.
1: Mm-hmm.
0: To walk along the street. We're not waiting for elders.
1: Mm-hmm.
0: We're not waiting for kids.
1: Mm-hmm.
0: We're not waiting for people who move slower, who have different abilities.
1: Mm-hmm.
0: And yeah, I think there's this, as a saying from disability justice, where you move at the pace of the slowest
1: mm-hmm.
0: part of your group, of your collective, or whoever you are. And yeah, I often think about that.
1: Mm-hmm.
0: Like moving at the speed of the slowest person.
1: Mm-hmm.
0: Which in the end will make us all arrive.
1: Yes.
0: Instead of just having the first 10 runners.
1: Yeah.
0: Arrive.
1: Or maybe it means that none of us will arrive, but at least we'll be together on the way.
0: Yeah. Maybe there's no goal.
1: Maybe the journey is really the whole point. The friends you make along the way.
0: Yeah. Do you know the it's a French, I'm sure you know, a French fable,
1: uh-huh.
0: From La Fontaine, the turtle and, is it the turtle and the rabbit?
1: Oh yeah, the tortoise and the hare. That's one of my favorites. Yes. I think about that all. It was one of my favorites as a kid too.
0: Hmm.
1: Yeah.
0: I love that one.
1: Yeah.
0: I can't really retell it, but can you?
1: Yes. There is a tortoise and a hare, and they have a race. And the rabbit, the hare, is very cocky. And they think, oh, I'm so much faster than the turtle. There's no doubt that I'm going to win this race. So they start hopping all around and looking at different things and just behaving in a very egotistical manner. Meanwhile, the tortoise, the turtle, sets their eye on the goal and plods along steadily towards the finish line. Because the rabbit is so distracted, it doesn't notice that it actually loses the race and the tortoise gets there first. Slow and steady wins the race is the moral of the tale. That was the fable that I told in my sign language class. We had to translate a fable.
0: Oh, that's beautiful.
1: It was very fun, yeah.
0: Yeah.
1: But I think about that one a lot.
0: Being a beginner also makes you learn about slowness.
1: Mm-hmm.
0: Just thinking about learning a new language like sign language or learning anything new.
1: Yeah.
0: And how impatient I am mm-hmm. when I learn something new because I want to know it already or...
1: Yeah.
0: Or maybe I think I know intuitively or... Yeah, or I don't have time for really sitting down and learning it. And this feeling of being a beginner can be so uncomfortable.
1: Uh-huh.
0: Because we're not kids anymore. Like, uh-huh. You're an adult. You need to own certain things, or you need to own what you do.
1: Uh-huh.
0: And have arrived at something already.
1: Yeah.
0: And slowness within that is so negatively connoted.
1: Uh-huh.
0: I have the impression that's why a lot of people don't learn anything new.
1: Uh-huh.
0: Or often, yeah, maybe are scared of that also.
1: Yeah, it takes a lot of courage.
0: Yeah.
1: Yeah. Definitely. That makes me think about being late, which is different than being slow.
0: Yeah, right? But it's often put together.
1: They have a lot. Yeah. They're what is the word for interdependent slowness and lateness?
0: Are you a late person?
1: Very much. I'm always late.
0: Mm-hmm.
1: And I'm consistently like 5 to 10 minutes late, maybe 15.
0: That's okay.
1: Yes, it used to be more dramatic because I had a lot of shame about being late. Mm-hmm. And so I would be more avoidant, more procrastinating, and also less communicative. So maybe I'd arrive 2 hours late, maybe I'd say that I was going to be on time, and then I'd be half an hour late, you know, like, I was just much less reliable, because I couldn't bear to look at my own pattern, so I was always overestimating my ability to arrive on time, and therefore lying to people about it, and then that just, made me feel more shame about it. After many years of working through that and releasing a lot of shame, I think I'm a really reliable and consistent person now, mostly, and I know that if someone's really my friend, they know that I'm gonna be 5 to 10 minutes late, and I always send my ETA. And I also try to trick myself all the time by planning to get somewhere half an hour early, you know, so I have my patterns, it's predictable, and I feel very little shame now about running late habitually. I feel a lot less shame about being slow to prepare to leave the house, or leaving the house and then forgetting a thing, going back, leaving again, forgetting another thing, going back, just having this sort of, like, that's just how I move. But I've accepted that in myself, and it's so that makes it a lot easier to be honest and therefore reliable with the people I'm going to meet at whatever time. Yeah,
0: honesty changes that. I think if you're not trying to be something else or someone else, then it's way better than saying I'll be on time or not.
1: I was thinking about lateness because of what you said about being a beginner and feeling maybe like too old to be a beginner. And I think there's another type of lateness that's projected on us under capitalism, that if you don't have a career figured out at a certain point in your life, if you're not making a certain amount of money at a certain age, you're late. You're tardy. And you want to be ashamed.
0: Yeah.
1: And that's a bunch of bullshit.
0: Yeah.
1: But it makes it really hard to, like, yeah, to lean into the slowness. And I think also detaching from outcomes is important for being able to slow down mm-hmm. and be thorough.
0: Mm-hmm.
1: Which often includes some grieving because yeah. we're so attached to so many outcomes.
0: Because we depend on them also. Mm-hmm. I mean, speaking from the perspective of artists,
1: mm-hmm.
0: we depend on outcomes, on showing something, on mm-hmm. finishing a project or whatever. And then and I think in that sense, lightness and slowness do really correlate
1: mm-hmm.
0: or are the same thing, especially because there are so few artists who really, I don't know, make it in a big name or
1: mm-hmm.
0: Unknown mm-hmm. and we constantly change and shape-shift ourselves into, into also learning a new skill, into maybe changing how your art works. And that is different than maybe, I'm gonna say something cliche, but like, building your career in a bank and
1: uh-huh.
0: moving up the ladders that we know what a career is,
1: yeah,
0: and how you build your capital and your money and
1: yeah
0: and your things. It doesn't work like that.
1: Yeah.
0: And so I really feel like I'm slow
1: uh-huh.
0: in that sense often.
1: Uh-huh.
0: Yeah. And late. Uh-huh. Both.
1: Yeah.
0: And I really admire people who make a big shift in their career.
1: Uh-huh.
0: You introduced me to a friend of yours the other day who has been a musician all his life
1: uh-huh.
0: and who now takes a big leap into studying psychology.
1: Mm-hmm. To become a therapist.
0: To become a therapist. And with the age of
1: 45. Yeah.
0: And I'm really impressed by that.
1: Mm-hmm.
0: I'm like, by the time you're done, you're nearly 50.
1: Yeah.
0: And the first thing that goes up in my brain is like, that's really late.
1: Uh-huh, yeah.
0: That's gonna be, I don't know, how much time is left.
1: Uh-huh.
0: And that's such a stupid thought.
1: It's understandable.
0: Yeah, it is. Also, I mean, I understand yeah. where it's coming from. I don't blame yeah. myself, but it's sad.
1: Yeah,
0: it's that sad. This is... Yeah. And it has many other things in that. I mean, there's tons of ageism in there. I'm just like, that's going to be a late career.
1: Right, yeah.
0: Yeah, it's going to be slow because how do you build? You shift your area. You rebuild your whole life.
1: Yeah.
0: Yeah.
1: Mm-hmm.
0: We need a manifesto for slowness.
1: Mm. There's, I don't know exactly where this comes from, but, I like this slogan, slow is smooth, smooth is fast.
0: Yeah, that's good.
1: Yeah. Slow is smooth, smooth is fast. I repeat that to myself when I am under a deadline and I need to work maybe more quickly than is comfortable for me.
0: Yeah.
1: That's an interesting type of slowness too. When, I mean, as a chronic procrastinator also, I think like procrastination and slowness and lateness and sort of like a very hyperactive brain can like all of those things can go together.
0: Mm-hmm.
1: And sometimes I find myself procrastinating because I'm so afraid of being slow or something like that. Like, yeah, and again, like, it's changed. I've really worked on this a lot in my life. I'm better at realistically anticipating how long something might take me, building in time for breaks, all of this, but it requires a lot of presence and discipline. And when the task is not super fun, it's more challenging. And sometimes I sit down to do a task like that, and I just feel inside my body like there's all these parts of my body that are just like the rabbit in the race,
0: mm-hmm, mm-hmm.
1: that are just like, we don't have to do this now. We can do it all in 5 minutes at the mm-hmm. end. Why don't we go look at this other thing? You know, like, it's time to check my phone, or it's time to call my friend, or it's time to, I need another meal. It's time to, I need to stretch right now. You know, like, there's all these little panicky pieces of me that are trying to jump in different directions. And trying to convince the larger body that we're actually so fast that we don't need to take one step
0: mm-hmm.
1: after the other. And that's a real challenge to, and then I think about my breathing. then often I'll cry, you know, yeah. I'll be like, actually, oh, I need to like grieve something. I'll like write something down and burn something or cry. Or I sometimes have a glass of water that I'll tell all my feelings to, you know, whatever. I use my rituals to, in order to get to the tortoise state. And one of the tools that's helpful is saying slow is smooth, smooth is fast. Slow is smooth, smooth is fast. Because that really calms me down.
0: Yeah.
1: Yeah.
0: Slow is smooth, smooth is fast.
1: Mm-hmm.
0: I like that. Maybe that's the end.
1: Sure. We made it.
0: Thank you.
1: We arrived here at the same time. That's nice. Thank you so much for having me.
0: Thanks for being here. Thanks for being slow with me.
1: Anytime.

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Here, broadcasting live from the Freie Radio's Berlin studio. Near Alexanderplatz, we have the doors and windows open for this hot, hot day. So you hear probably some traffic in the background. Those were the sounds of French horn player Elena Kakaliagou. Some beautiful, cooling, calming sounds for this evening. If you would like to hear Elena play live, an improvised set along with experimental film, she will be one of the artists performing as part of Sentimental Punk, which will be happening on the 11th of July in a couple of weeks, Saturday the 11th of July. You can go along to Cotti Shop, right near Cottbusser Tor, just down from Adelbertstrasse, where the pedestrian crossing is, the zebra crossing. And in that little collection of shop fronts is the Cotti Shop. And experimental films will be being broadcast on the shop windows, and you can sit outside. And there will be two improvised soundtracks to the experimental film selection, one of whom will be Elena. So make sure you get along to that Sentimental Punk featuring Elena Kakaliagou on the 11th of July. Berliner Runde, hosted by LD, is a show that hands the microphone metaphorically, but also literally over to women and all those who identify as women, hands the microphone over to hear their voices live on radio to occupy an hour of your listening time with women's voices, women's music, and things going on. On in, but coming up in the next few weeks, months, and sharing some wonderful sounds with you, I hope. So, we're focusing also on sort of independent spaces and artists as well. Coming up also, another venue, it all depends on this hot weather what you want to do. If you want to be outside, go along to Sentimental Punk on the 11th of July. If you prefer, for example, to be inside, to go into the dark, hopefully cool indoor spaces of a former bunker, you could go along to Ausland in Prinzlauberg, established and important venue here in Berlin. And you could go along on Friday the 3rd of July. There is a concert featuring Schoko Muna, Notorische Ruhestörung, Fiktive Frequencies, and also including the wonderful experimental artist Alpek Ordabashi. I'm not sure if I'm pronouncing that correctly, as my Turkish is a bit rusty. We're going to hear a little bit of music from Ipek, here from the collaboration with Axel Dörner, Void Dimension, from the album Everything Is Fine. This is Ipek Ordabashi and Axel Dörner here on Freie Radios Berlin.

We're listening to sounds and music from Axel Dorner and Ipek Odabashi from their album Everything Is Fine. This is the track Void Dimension. And if you would like to go and see Ipek play live, then you can do that coming up in July in Berlin at Ausland. She'll be playing on Friday the 3rd of July along with other artists. So make sure you go along, support independent music spaces. Some other music coming up a little bit later, actually, right at the start of September. But it's not a bad idea to have things in early September already in your diary or on your radar as before the summer arrives and we all kind of melt away, as we might be feeling already. There will also be a concert featuring various musicians, one of which is Catherine Sikora on the saxophone. And we're going to hear a bit of music from her now. This will be part of Eric Mingus and Catherine Sikora playing on the 5th of September, also at Ausland. Make sure you go to the Ausland webpage and check out all the independent music, dance and other activities that they support. Ausland.Berlin, and then you can go to their program and have a look around. But right now we're going to hear a bit of Understanding by saxophonist Catherine Sikora.

That was Sharp Flowers from the musician Marta Lisa. You can find her on Bandcamp. I don't know if she's got any gigs coming up, but she's definitely worth someone seeing, just go and see live. And she's an independent musician and composer based here in Berlin. So, yeah, that's someone we want to support. If you are interested in supporting independent culture, you might have already seen that the AAW Geländer is under threat. Established space in Friedrichshain that actually includes many different venues. Cassiopeia is one, but various other ones, several years ago. Freie Radios Berlin also had a radio studio there and used to have many meetings there. So it's a really crucial place that's remained. We should also think of that it's remained so far, which is really important. And it's, you know, in the common story of gentrification and various real estate interests, it's under threat. And there is a petition going around. Please look that up if you can find it. I will also try and post the link directly into the description on our website under program, LD, Berliner Runde, for today. Our website is fr-bb.org, Freie Radios Berlin-Brandenburg.org. And if you are also interested in supporting them, then tomorrow on the 24th of June from 2 p.m. Fitzenohr, there is a support concert. RAW gehört Berlin, the RAW kind of whole area, because it's a Geländer. It's an area with many different venues and spaces there, belongs to Berlin. Exactly. And so you can go and support that event. It's happening in front of the Kurthgruppe office at Kurfürstendamm 199. There will be a concert and various speakers from the RAW space itself, but also from the Linke and Grüne politicians. So yeah, go along and support that. Support the petition, sign the petition, which I will link to in the show. And yeah, go along if you can tomorrow in the afternoon, 2 p.m., and support the keeping or the fight to maintain the RAW space in Friedrichshain, Berlin, a really important endeavor, because we want to keep these sort of spaces around in Berlin for live music artists and the community as a whole who want to go to spend time in non-commercial spaces and spaces that are dedicated to exchange and creativity. We just heard from one Marta living in Berlin and making music, and now we're going to hear from another one. We're going to hear just a bit of a piece by the musician and composer Marta Zapparilli. She is the second half of the evening of Sentimental Punk, which I mentioned before. Sentimental Punk is a evening of experimental film and improvised music, and you see the same film two times. The first time with an improvised soundtrack from one musician or group, and then the second time with an improvised soundtrack from a new musician or group. It's a really simple sounding format, but it's always really a special experience to see two live improvised musical soundtracks to the same film. So do go along. That's happening at Cotty Shop on the 11th of July. And we're going to hear just a bit from Marta Zapparilli, who works with sort of sound and experimenting with radio antennas, magnetic tape and other devices. And we're going to hear a bit from Interdimensional Generated Space from a live premiere from Marta Zapparilli. Oh, it's not playing, so we will hear it in a bit. No? Okay. No music from Marta right now. Let's look for another bit of music. We're going to hear more music from the other Marta, who I just played from her new EP. Let's hear Love Coming Through, and we'll return to a piece from Marta Zapparilli shortly.

0: Subway weiß genau, was du willst. Frisch gebackenes Brot, zart geschmortes Pulled Pork, perfekt mariniert.
1: Hello and welcome back to LD host Berliner Runde here on Klapper Radio as part of Frei Radio's Berlin Brandenburg, dealing with some playing independent musicians' music from various platforms can sometimes be a challenge. Anyway, my name is Rosanna, and on this hot summer day, I am playing some music from different women musicians based in Berlin and talking about upcoming concerts and events. Some of you might be on your way to the Fusion Festival in a couple of days, which is not happening in Berlin, but there's probably definitely some kind of transplant taking place of many people, not only to say musicians and artists and creatives and volunteers, but also members of the public going along to the Fusion Festival. And I'm just going to play a little bit. This is actually from YouTube, from a live performance from two women artists, An Evening with the Dames. Features two trans women doing their own music and covers of music. It's a really wonderful show, and they're going to be playing at Fusion. So if you can, make sure you get along to them and check that out. You'll have to browse through your Fusion program and see exactly where they are playing, if I can't find out for you in the next few moments. This is An Evening with the Dames, a little musical selection.

little time like this with me. My name's Shirley, by the way. Shirley Knott. And apparently I'm a drag queen. Eve's like, I'm not a drag queen, I'm just a queen. So I said, okay, you be a queen and I'll just be a drag.

You're hearing some live excerpts from various shows from An Evening with the Dames, because not all independent musicians have a Bandcamp or a stream or something easily available. You can go check them out at Fusion Festival. There is plenty of great music happening at Fusion Festival this weekend. I thought that this might be a more unusual tip for those that are going. So, there's lots of different music happening this week. And like I said, I usually like to foreground music events happening at independent venues and independent musicians. There is something happening that's much more institutional, one could say, but it's also a very interesting event. So I wanted to share that with you as well. My name is Rosanna, and this is LD Hosts Berliner Runde, as part of Collaboradio on Freie Radios Berlin Brandenburg. Coming up this weekend, there is a music parcours happening along the River Spree over in the west of Berlin. And it's a concert, as I said, happening along the Spree, which you get a ticket for. There are tickets for different times, start times, so to say. So you start your parkour maybe at 6 or at 6:30 or at 7. There are this concert music parkour is happening on Friday the 25th, the 26th and the 27th. So this upcoming weekend. So it's a lovely outdoor concert next to the river where you walk along and hear compositions by different composers. And it's called Spreeklänge. It's curated and put together and hosted by the Akademie der Künste. So like I said, a little bit more institutional, or a larger institution than the other events and concerts I've been talking about so far. But also featuring a really diverse selection of composers and musicians. And we're going to start by hearing a little bit of music from the Australian composer Lisa Lim, who will also be featured in the Spreeklänge concert. So concert along the Spree River here in Berlin happening this weekend, Friday, Saturday and Sunday. We're going to hear an excerpt, and this is not necessarily the music that will be featured as part of Spreeklänge, but it's just some music by the composer Lisa Lim. We're going to hear some of A Nest is Woven from the Inside Out, featuring the Jack Quartet and composed by Lisa Lim.

These are the sounds of a piece for string quartet by the Australian composer Lisa Lim. Her works, her compositions, will be featured as part of Spreeklänge, music parcours, concert parcours, walking along the Spree, which is happening this weekend in Berlin. Go look up Spreeklänge, it's sounds of the Spree, Spree sounds. Hard to say things sometimes in English. Sounds of the Spree River, Spreeklänge. That's a music parcours that's happening. And it's, yeah, organized, curated by people from the Akademie der Künste. Also features many other composers, Susi Ibarra, Annette Schmucki, selbstgebaute Musik and Schülerinnen and students from a school, and the, yeah, Self-Built Music Collective, Kate Milligan, who we're going to hear a piece from in a moment, Peter Alblinger, Stefan Froelix, Trond Reinstolzen, Lisa Lim, who we just heard some music from, M.K. Eyogappa, apologies for my mispronunciations, Kathy von Eck, Christina Tjungesen, and Carlos Guitarra's Tatiana Lopez. So a great, for people who notice these things, a great selection of women featuring amongst that list of contemporary composers whose works will be featured as part of the Spreeklänge event. We're going to hear just a little bit now from Kate Milligan's composition, Visions, Vestiges.

Event Symposium Gathering happening at the Academy der Künste over there on Hanseatenweg. And it's free, so if you're interested in topics that they're covering, then you should go along. It's important to remember that Berlin, yeah, has many different cultural institutions, independent and larger ones, offering, yeah, a really broad variety of events, and a lot of them are free, so go along to those. Time to Listen is the name of the symposium happening on Friday and Saturday from 1 till 6 p.m. The topic for this edition in June is multi-species creativity in music and sound. There's a really wide variety of wonderful practitioners, musicians, artists, presenting work and speaking. So you can check that out online and register or just turn up. Happening this Friday and Saturday at the Academy of the Arts, Academie der Künste at Hanseatenweg. A short text about the event reads as follows. Amid planetary crisis, there are communities worldwide committed to nourishing and co-creating relational forms of life that foreground reciprocity, care and respect, drawing on long-standing Indigenous practices and experimenting with multi-species justice and more than human governance. And you can look at the more detailed program there. So on the Friday and the Saturday, in the hopefully cool rooms of the Academy of the Arts over in Charlottenburg, we'll be listening to people talking and presenting work on those topics. And in the evening is the Spreeklanger music parkours. This has been LD Host Berliner Wunder talking about women, creativity and what's going on in Berlin. My name's Rosanna and this is part of Freie Radios Berlin Brandenburg, independent community radio happening here in Berlin. The show has come to an end and we're going to listen to just a few minutes from another composer, performer that will be part of the Spreeklinger music parkours. It really looks like a wonderful way to spend a summer evening. So do go along, get a ticket and go along. We're going to listen to Talking Gong from percussionist Susie Ibarra. Talking Gong.

Hello, hello, this is Cedric at CIRF, hosted by Collaboradio, hosted by Freie Radios Berlin Brandenburg. I'm going to start the

0: show very soon. We have a guest today. Wait a minute. Sankey from China. She recently played in Berlin, and she had a mini tour here in Europe, and she's going to speak a tiny bit about herself, and we are going to play her music as well, and I'm going to play much more music from various parts of Africa, Latin America, and Asia. Hello.
1: Hi. hello, everyone. My name is Sankey, and now I'm based in London. And this time I'm coming to Berlin for a performance. And I'm a sound artist and a sound designer. And for my work, I'm doing some sound installations and some performance and like kind of music also. And yeah, and sound design for like animations, film and games as well. Yeah.
0: All right.
1: Thank you so much for inviting me.
0: Welcome. So would you mind explaining when and how you started to do electronic music? You do a lot of things like techno-ish things, industrial techno, dark ambient.
1: Yeah. I think my background is like studying the electronic music production in like 2020 at that time. Yeah, and then after that, I felt like I want to like searching, like exploring more interesting things. So I was like going deeper into sound arts and studying that also in London, and then and after that, at first I was doing some like more than sound designs or some things, this kind of stuff, and then I feel like I'm quite interested with industrial sounds and like noise, like dark ambience, this sound. So yeah, so like more and more, and like getting more like into that kind of things.
0: Mm-hmm.
1: Yeah.
0: All right, nice. So when did you where did you start this? Were you still in China or here in Europe?
1: Now I'm based in London.
0: No, but back then, when you started to do music?
1: It's in China. It's in Beijing.
0: All right.
1: Yeah.
0: So you were in touch with the scene there, with people from the noise scene, maybe like Yan Jun and other people?
1: Yeah, I heard about them, but I'm not really touching with it because I'm coming to London quite not very early, but in 2022. Mm. And at that time, I'm not doing this at that time, so yeah. And I think like now I getting a little bit touching with that. I sometimes when I coming back, and I saw a few performance in Beijing, also like or like in different cities in China. Yeah, but just this.
0: No, all right, thanks. So let's listen to one of your pieces first.
1: Okay, thank you.
0: So it's called Number 5. Sankey, by the way, it's written S-A-N-K-I, if you are looking for her. You can find her on SoundCloud and on Bandcamp as well, and Instagram. Would you mind telling me some words about that piece called Number 5?
1: Yeah, I think this one is a piece I was making earlier this year, and for a friend of mine and her dancing piece, and it's called Techno. And and she asked me to do some music for her show. So this is that one's coming from. Yeah. And the name it's because I explore it for like 5 times, so that's why.
0: right, okay. So Sankey, Number 5.
2: voice, the same

0: 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Sankey is with us at Collaboradio, hosted by Freie Radios Berlin Brandenburg on DAB 7D in Berlin and 12D in Potsdam and online fr-bb.org. Unfortunately, we're not on the FM anymore. A bit earlier, you told me that you had some gigs in Finland and Portugal and here as well. So yeah. I mean, you do, so it's two, so to speak. So do you often play across Europe, or you play mostly in the UK?
1: I think now it's like half-half. Mm-hmm. Yeah. Sometimes, but yeah, now I'm quite in like interesting to travel to different places, because like it's really interesting to like see different place people and like and talk to them, and yeah, and every place they have like their different styles and so on. So yeah, it's quite interesting to have a talk with them and see what they thought about this. So yeah, so that's why I'm quite interesting to like doing the travel and perform in different like US countries and cities. Yeah. In UK, I think I played in 3 different cities before. Yeah.
0: All right. You told me you played at Outfest in Portugal, which is pretty international, I noticed, on checking the poster. I've seen artists like Manja Ristić from Serbia, Senyawa from Indonesia, for example, yourself. Could you tell us a tiny bit about that festival?
1: I'm not playing in that festival.
0: Oh, but you are going to?
1: No. I'm playing in a venue, and but it's this like they told me before, and that festival is like using that venue to doing the festival. So so it's a part of the venue of that festival, because that festival they doesn't have the normally like which venue are they in. So yeah, but it's I play in a venue called ADAO, and that one is it's Ferris People Station. So yeah, and it's really long histories, I think. Yeah, and it's kind of like a cultural center. And yeah, and It's really good. It's like I doing a performance there as there's open day, and yeah, they have a lot of like different kind of musicians and bands playing, and also some painting artists. Mm-hmm. Yeah, they are doing things. Yeah, it's really good experience.
0: Right. Well, thanks for the information. So the venue is in Barreiro, not far from Lisbon. And speaking about concerts and tours, do you play in China as well?
1: Not yet. Yeah.
0: No.
1: Yeah, because I normally didn't come back really often. Because of the studying also.
0: Yeah.
1: Yeah, and yeah, sometimes I came back, but the time is not really fit to each other. So yeah, not yet. But I'm really looking forward to playing there, actually.
0: All right.
1: Yeah.
0: But are you still in touch with the scene in China?
1: In Beijing, like mostly. Yeah, because my friends, most of them, they're playing in Beijing. Also, I studied there before, so I'm more familiar with that scene. Yeah, but because also like I came back once a year mostly. So I only know few places in Beijing, like doing some like experimental music and maybe ravings and yeah, like kind of like underground clubs or something.
0: Mm.
1: Yeah,
0: I was there in December, in fact. I wasn't touring China.
1: Oh.
0: And I noticed a big change compared to the past years when I've been there. I mean, it's been 20 years that I sometimes go to China to play.
1: Oh.
0: And what I noticed last year is that there is an insane amount of young people in the scene now, whether it is harsh noise, free improvised music, electronica, bass music, techno, and a lot of women as well, which I found very interesting, because I would say that 15, 20 years ago, there were not so many women in the scene.
1: Oh, yeah.
0: Well, it's just a little note.
1: Oh, well, in Beijing also? Or
0: No, it's everywhere. I was in Beijing, was in Shanghai, was in Chengdu, I was in Chengdu, I was in Xiamen, Shenzhen, etc. And everywhere I saw lots of women in the scene, which I think is great.
1: Yeah, now it's getting more and more people, it's getting like, and notice this kind of music and get interested in it. So yeah, it's really nice.
0: All right, let's go listening another piece called X this time. It's a long piece, so we are only going to listen to a few minutes of it. Like, it's more than 30 minutes long. Would you mind telling us some words about the piece, please?
1: Yeah, okay. This piece is two parts, and the first part is I use some like the time stretching of the sound itself, so making it like shaping them, because like I'm quite focused on like the sound's textures and this kind of like sound designs and like what it sounds like, basically the sound itself. So I feels like it's quite interesting to doing these things, and it is honestly, it is the new things for me. So I'm doing the kind of mixing, and the part of the music, the sound is coming from this, and another part is coming from the synthesizers, and record, like mixing them together. And the second part is more like a like dancing music part. So this is what it sounds like, basically.
0: All right, thank you. So we are going to listen to a part of the first part, in fact.
1: Thank you.

0: So, as we can hear, only with two pieces, you play music, but from different sides of ambient and industrial and techno.
1: Yeah.
0: Sorry, I'm just mixing at the same time. I'm a bit slow. How do you define what you do, basically? Or if you have a definition of your personality or the music you do.
1: Yeah.
0: And why do you do music from ambient to industrial to techno to more noisy things as well?
1: I think the one reason for me is I quite like the techno sounds and industrials. So normally if I like going to rave parties or something, like I prefer to go into this kind of, and I quite like to like explore like different things also in music and also like in the arts or something. So I doing like a lot of different things. So basically it is at first it's for fun. Yeah, and then after I feel like for example I want to learn like getting into some like new things, like for example this one, and it feels like I using like this type of stretching and some things is quite a new thing for me, and I feel like it can make some really interesting sound. So I want to try more about that, so that's why I doing different one. But yeah, but I will like normally like I will just like mixing them together. So at beginning as I was doing the electronic music also at that time I was always like mixing different types of music together. And yeah, so I feel like maybe that is what I was interesting to do. Yeah.
0: And what do you study in the UK?
1: My bachelor is studying sound arts and my master is computational arts. Yeah, so so now it's like going like a little bit to the computing and music, data music and generated music, something like that. Yeah.
0: All right, thank you. We are going to listen to something different now. We are going to switch to another part of the world. Hopefully you'll be back here sooner or later.
1: Yeah.
0: Well, it's not your first time playing in Berlin, isn't it?
1: It's the second time.
0: All right.
1: Yeah, but yeah. But it's, yeah. I really like theater.
0: Okay, that's cool. So now we are going to switch to somehow Iran and the US.
1: Yep.
0: With a piece by let me check my software. Mojgan Misahi, if I'm not wrong. Sorry. The piece is called Pledge for Violin, Trumpet and sorry, I cannot read. I cannot read the rest of the text. I'm sorry. That, if I'm not wrong, I don't know. So I'm not going to tell more. I'm really sorry. And after her, we will listen to Sukitoa o Nyamau. And that's a piece called We Use Everything Except Their Squeal. And it's taken from a compilation. It's a digital card. is a compilation with a theme. It's the animal rights and veganism, and the compilation includes artists such as Mertz Bau, Dave Phillips, Arash Pandey, T.M. von Hauswolf, and myself, and many more. It was published already a few years ago. It's not on Bandcamp, unfortunately, but if anyone is interested in having a copy, I could put you in touch with Sukitoa, who organized all this. She's a Moroccan composer based in France for quite a few years now. So first, we will listen to a piece by Mojgan. Oh, sorry. Ooh, something happened here. crap. Sorry, problem with the software. Mojgan Masahi and then Sukitoa o Namiau. All right, enjoy.

Anästhesiemotor.

That was Sukitoa o Namau with a piece called We Use Everything Except Their Squeal, taken from an animal rights compilation that comes with a book I forgot to mention before, with essays about animal rights and veganism. And before her, it was... let me check the software again. Mojgan Masahi, and a piece called Pledge for Violin, Trumpet and Electronics. This is the full title. This is a piece that you can find on Bandcamp. And, well, we are almost done. So I think I'm going to play the last two pieces. And I prepared many more for next month, basically. So we are going to listen to a piece taken from a compilation called Sonic Exploration Network SA. It has been published for the Drone Day 2026. It's a collective from South Africa. And the compilation includes a lot of South African artists and more. And we are going to listen to a piece by Nandile Maguni. And the piece is called FC Gate. If you know Nandile or not, I'm going to tell you that he's from Maputo, Mozambique. He's mostly doing electronica and instrumental hip-hop. And recently I saw him live for a festival in South Africa as well, where he played some very nice acid music with a drummer. But this time it's a more ambient piece. And after him, we will listen to Gina Lo, composer from Taiwan based here. The recording is called, the album is called The Sound I Wanna Make Has No Letters in English, and the piece is called Leafy Sea Dragon. I have a short word to tell about Gina. She's got a call basically right now. She's based in Berlin, and she's going through a difficult financial situation due to some health issues and loss of jobs due to the health issue, etc., etc. So she started a GoFundMe. So you can check her Instagram, Gina Lo Lo Lo, GINALOLOLO, and check what she posted. And well, that's it for today. First, we are going to listen to Nandile Maguni and then to Gina Lo. And I see you next month for another show, more or less at the same time. It may change. You are still on Club Radio, hosted by Freie Radios Berlin Brandenburg, fr-bb.org. See you next month. It's Cedric, and bye-bye.

0: evening, everybody. We are at Noro Titan Gallery in Berlin-Mitte, Rosenthalerstrasse number 39. 2 days after the opening of the grand multimedia show Urban Witches Not Bitches, third version. And I'm here amongst the artworks, amongst some of the artists have turned up. What a night. On Saturday, the opening, Viviana Druga, one of the main curators and organizers of the show. Yeah, well, what a fucking night, right?
1: Yeah, it was just, I don't know, it was bubbling. Everything was just bubbling. I just remember happy faces, people coming up and saying, what is this? This is amazing. So, yeah, so many impressions. Also, I heard this is overwhelming, but I'm happy when I hear overwhelming because it means it's never too less, I feel. Mm-hmm. This too much, this thing where you feel like you can get to a limit is just exactly what you need maybe to pass over to the next thing. So you have to like bring your body to the limit. I mean, talking about that, actually, yeah, I'm also at the limit body-wise and it's been like this the last week, but it's also kind of part of it. Part of the ecstasy is also part of what happened.

0: happens after the ecstasy is also maybe sometimes followed by some sort of cathartic experience where you feel like you crossed over. And this is what I'm interested in. I'm interested in this kind of crossovers and seeing behind what is visible. And I feel like the art is present and all the performances on Saturday, oh my fucking God, like seriously, like was building up, you know, from the beginning at 6 till 10:30. There was maybe 3 or 4 minutes break in the middle of those performances, maybe 5 minutes maximum. And I just feel the artist just gave everything. It was just, wow. It was just one thing after the other. And you had absolutely no time to process what you just saw because you were immersed in the next following more adventurous, exotic, explosive, shape-shifting, I don't know, wow. Yeah, mind-blowing, yeah. It was shape-shifting also in the sense that it was kind of from one format, one medium to the next. And then changing also in the middle of the performance, in a way, the medium. I mean, when Kirsty started slapping everyone with this like giant fish, rubber fish, and I was like being slapped while being videographing her and screaming at the same time, I thought, okay, screaming, videographing, and walking away. It's 3 things you can do at the same time, right? So I was like, you know, being distributive attention and being distributive in actions is always really good. Like, I was escaping. You're like, smash, smash, smack, smack. No, I know. And I was like, okay, she can't see the artworks either. And then Sophie's artworks were like in super close proximity. And I was like,
1: I was aware of that, though. I was being aware of how close the artworks were. That was one thing I was aware of. But the fish just randomly hit people.
0: Yeah.
1: Yeah.
0: The fish got mad.
1: The fish got mad.
0: Yeah. What happened to the fish? What happened? Why was the fish mad?
1: So the performance was about the Christian symbolism of the fish, because in pre-Christian times and pre-Athenian times in the Eastern Mediterranean, fish represented fertility, femininity and regeneration. And there was a Mesopotamian goddess called Atargatis who had a son called Ichthys, who was a fish, and his image and his name was used as a metaphor for Jesus Christ. So that's how the Christians took the fish as a symbol. So they kind of took the fish as a symbol but removed all of the feminine aspects. And I think that's a really good metaphor for describing the patriarchal binary system that has gone on to fuck over the planet. So the fish, it was, everyone was getting hit by the Christian fish that was wet. And it's interesting too, because say, for instance, in Buddhism, two fish is very lucky, but one fish is really unlucky. One fish means death, actually, because you need two fish to have the reproduction. So it's quite interesting, this symbol, this Christian fish symbol, if you look deeper, it's got negative connotations. So that's, and it's interesting with my work because I've always had this weird affinity with fish. I've always felt that I was lucky with fish. I won a national art competition when I was 12 years old in Australia. No one in my family did things like that, but I entered this art competition and my mum thought I wouldn't win because I was up against everybody, you know, and I won it and I got flown to Sydney, and it was my first time in a plane and I was on my own to go to Sydney, and I was on that show, Simon Townsend's Wonderworld. And and it was weird, and it was a painting of fish. And so that was one thing, but also my dad's family are Greek and they were fishermen. And also when they came to Australia, they converted to a very extreme form of Christianity called Seventh Day Adventism, which they believe the world is ending soon. So I was brought up in a very weird, my family were not, I wouldn't classify them as normal Australians. They were quite different culturally, but also religiously. And it was also a macho culture. So I remember one of the earliest memories I have are the men in my family drawing fish on the walls of my grandmother's home, because she lived by the ocean. So the men, when they caught a fish they liked, they'd come home and draw it on the walls of her house. inside. And I remember wanting to do that too, but I wasn't allowed to do that. So, and that was something that the men did. The men went fishing. They did this ritual. And I always felt, you know, I wanted to be part of the action too. So it's just funny that I ended up becoming a fish later on. And it was only through research into finding out about the kind of symbolism of fish that I realized that actually fish had a very strong connection with femininity and where I come from, where my ancestors are from. I had no idea about that. So I kind of feel in some ways that I don't know if I chose the fish or maybe the fish chose me. Yeah, so it's interesting. So it was kind of, because my family's from Eastern Creta, so that area, that's where they were believing in these like fish goddesses, and it also connects to other goddesses like Isis. Isis could be a fish, and she could go down into the underworld.
2: So you have Greek.
1: Yeah. So my name is Kirsty Cross, but it's really Krasidakis. So when my grandfather came to Australia, no one could say his name, and there weren't many Greeks in Australia, so he just changed it. It was a long time ago. It was like about 1920.
0: Ah, 1920.
1: Yeah.
0: Right. And when did you start performing in this format? Was it in Norway?
1: It was actually, I did a master's at UDK, and my final project was about looking at my upbringing in a post-colonial way and looking at objects from my childhood and what it revealed about my family's position. And a lot of it was to do with, I think, the anxiety of being Australian and the weirdness of being Australian. Because when I was in UDK, I think I was like, I did the course Kunst im Kontext. I think I was the first Australian student that had ever been in that course. And there's barely any books in the library at UDK about Australian art. There's only Aboriginal art. And, you know, as an Australian, you're in this really weird spot because you're not European, but you are European, and you're all colonial, but you're also part of the shit that went down. So you're kind of in a very weird spot. And I can remember as a kid, you know, my dad's only be talking about Greece, and then, you know, other people are kind of thinking Europe is great, and then my nephews and nieces, they just want to be American. So Australian, what is that? It's a weird thing being Australian. So I had to go deeper into it, and that's when I realized that this fish metaphor kept coming back. And the first costume, the costume is based on, it's a replica of a costume I made for a school Queensland Day parade when I was 12 years old. So we had to come as something from Queensland, and that fish is from the Great Barrier Reef, which is up on the north of Australia, which is the state that I come from, Queensland. And I came in a cardboard version of that costume to school, and my teacher said that it was very symbolic of my inner psychology, and I thought that was weird. And I realized that when I was making this project for Udakara, was like, oh wow, remember that story? That's weird. She thought I was a fish. And so I just reconstructed the outfit. And then at that time I was moving up to Norway, and Norway fishing is one of the biggest industries in Norway. But it was also around that time that the Great Barrier Reef was declared dead. And that was super upsetting for me because I've swum a few times on the Great Barrier Reef, and it's the most beautiful thing you could imagine. And yeah, so I thought it was good to start doing performances in that costume.
3: I was just going to say, do you remember the legend of the fishman in Australia? In Victoria, there was a guy who thought he was a fish.
2: Oh, no.
3: And he made himself a suit to become a fish. And he was actually, after his daily job, he would go to the stream and swim up and down dressed in this fish suit that he made out of latex. And unfortunately, he died a few years ago. He drowned. Because he suffocated in the suit. And he believed that he really was a fish. He was a man in Victoria, in Australia. And there's a Hollywood movie made about him right now. But there's such a weird thing.
2: Sorry.
3: That, yeah. Or maybe Tom Cruise, who knows? Mr. Fishman. But yeah, I mean, Australia is an island. It is like fish is very important. Also, the swimming in Australia, like, this is why the coral reef is being so kind of dead, because of the tourism that's kind of destroying it, also the pollution and climate change as well. So, yeah, Australia is an island. So, yeah, as an Australian, yeah, we're very connected to the water. Do you remember that performance that we did in the canal?
1: That was one of the first. Yeah, Gabby and I did a performance back in 2013, and that was at Clockwork Gallery at Hallisch's Tor. And I sat on a column and you were sitting at the bottom doing readings. Yeah. And then we had this idea of going in this dinghy, like a blow-up boat, across the canal. What's the name of that canal? Landwehr Canal, which is super dirty. I don't think anything lives in that water. It's so bad. And rats. And I thought, I got in the water and I swam over, and Gabby, you stayed in the boat. You had the good sense to stay in the boat. But the problem was getting out of the water was really hard. I thought it would just be like getting out of a swimming pool. But when you got closer to the edge of the Landwehr Canal, it was disgusting. Like, there's this kind of mold growing on top with like flies.
4: Vertical.
1: And there was all this kind of moss growing on the sides of the canal. It was disgusting. And no one wanted to help us to get us out. No one wanted to help us. And then there was that gallery there, that old public toilet.
4: The Waterloo.
1: Yeah, and this woman, the girlfriend of the guy who ran that, was a Christian.
4: Yeah.
1: And she came down in this white dress, and she bent down in the mud or the shit or rat poo, dead rat bits, and she kneeled down in this white dress and put her hands out to help us, like Jesus would. And we were fine.
0: We're always going back to Jesus.
1: I know.
4: Well, let's speak about the witches.
0: Yeah, let's speak about the witches. Yeah, okay. We have another artist here. Would you like to present her?
3: Yes. Corinne Fina, and came all the way from Paris, and we're just saying goodbye to Viviana Druga, who's the curator of one of the organizers of the show Urban Witches Not Bitches number 3, that's running until the 13th of January in Mitte, Norwich Town Gallery. We just had the opening on Saturday, and now we're just chatting to some of the artists. And I'm just really interested to know, like, you know, we go on about witches and everything. Well, what is actually, what makes you a witch? Do you believe yourself as a witch? Do you think you are one, or what makes you one? Okay, so all, if not you, then why do you think these days that we are using this term, which is so often when we speak about women who are rebelling, feminist, and so on?
5: Yeah, because I think they did a lot of, they did very, they thought women, that they were witches, and so this destroyed them. I think it's for that. It's also the recognition of women as another part of the society. And I think, and it's very fashion now to be this word witches. And also because there is a lot of studies. There is a lot of studies and literature about that now. And people are searching a lot about, I mean, in France, in a way. There is a very, I don't remember her name, but there is a author, a French author. She wrote a book, very famous book now in France, about witches. So there is a lot of research, yeah.
1: Do you think you'd be accused of being a witch back in the Middle Ages? I probably would.
5: I guess so, because I'm free, and I think people that they don't like a free woman because they want to have the power. They want.
3: They want to have a power. So do you think this is what the modern witch is? from back then, which witches were burned at the stake because they had other ideas, they were like free, they had the answer to a lot of things. Do you think the modern woman as a witch is somebody also who is today like free and independent, strong-minded, against the flows, as we say, against the patriarchy? Do you think this is what a modern witch is today?
5: No, I think it's totally different, because the witches then, they were also medical staff. Mm. They were taking care with plants and with a lot of stuff that as an artist I don't do. I mean, I don't know to cure people with plants. Mm. So it's not my my work. Yeah.
1: I think also there's been a lot of talk about how witchcraft coincided with the birth of capitalism, actually, and how it was often women who didn't have anybody to care for them that maybe also owned property. It was a good way to get rid of them and then take what they owned.
5: Yeah.
1: Yeah.
5: Yeah, that's true.
1: But I'd love to know more about what you do, about Eve Sport. She's a sport witch.
5: Well, actually, it's not such a long time that I'm doing this sport stuff. I did begin maybe during the corona. I did begin that because we were just shut down. And so I began to pose with sport stuff. And also we were talking a lot about women sports, that they don't get the same amount of money of men doing sports, and I suddenly think it was very interesting to put myself, because it's all about self-portrait, putting myself into sports,
4: on men's sports,
5: yeah, a group, yeah. And then to reveal also the woman presence in the sports field, yeah.
3: So you started your kind of new sort of idea, performative idea, about you putting yourself as this sexy woman in high heels playing football or baseball or tennis or whatever, came during the lockdown, during the pandemic, is that right? Because you couldn't really go out and do sports yourself. What's been the response like through in your artwork? You are showing some of these artworks here at the gallery as part of the show. It's hilarious. I've seen your work in Sofia in Bulgaria a few months ago. How has been the response of your artwork, and also your performances are like, you know, very cheeky, very funny as well, like taking the piss, I would say. What's been the response from the audience or public seeing you incorporated as a sportswoman, you know?
5: Usually people are really, usually they really like it, because it's kind of, it's not very sports, because everyone see that I have high heels, as you say, and gloves also for doing dishes. So they see that there is a second degree on my work, because of course it's political, but it's not political as only that. I mean, I want this artistic part is very important to me, and I think that artists shouldn't be politics too much.
3: Do you think that sports in general is pretty much a male thing, or is this, do you think you juxtaposing yourself as a sexy, kind of cheerleading, you look like a cheerleader in some of your artworks, which I love, in your high heels, you're kind of intercepting like the ball, or, you know, kind of in the juxtaposing yourself as a thing. Do you believe in general that sports is like a male orientated sort of field?
5: Yeah, I do. It's more orientated. The guys, if you look on the streets, usually, only guys are doing soccer in the cities or whatever. You don't see no girls usually on the streets doing sports, apart from jogging or whatever. But if you look at outside, all the city men are making sports, And no woman. You don't see any woman making sports. I mean, group.
1: I wonder though, because I live in Norway, yeah. And up in Norway, you know, they're really into this feminism, likestilling. That's like equality. So you see women doing sport too. They're really into their women's soccer, their football, and handball, and their skiing. Yeah, like really into it. But yeah, I've also heard that. Because, you know, you're from Paris and it's the home of fashion, that I watched this little video about French women and fashion. And one of the rules of French women and fashion is never be seen in public in your sportswear. Like, you don't wear sportswear. Whereas in Norway, I think there's some women, all they ever wear is sportswear. So there's a big difference there. So you keep the glamour, but you seem to bring the glamour into your sports. Yeah.
5: No, but it's funny what you say, but it's true that I never go out on the street with sports things. I never think about that, but it's true. You always have to be like prepared on something, you know.
1: And isn't it also in France, you know, I notice you wear heels. Like, I think people don't wear heels so much, actually, probably in Germany or also in Norway, actually. I think women do this thing in Norway. They'll go out in their like snowshoes and they'll take their high heels in their bag. And when they get to the party, they change into their high heels.
3: We used to have that in Australia in the 90s with a corporate look. You'd see women getting on trams and buses and trains in their sports shoes, and then they'll get off and get into the CBD, which is like the business district, and then all of a sudden they would put the sports shoes in their bags and put their high heels on when they got to the city. Mm-hmm. You know, so like for me, it was always this hilarious. It's like women doing this, you know, putting on their power shoes as soon as they get off the public transport and walk to their offices and stuff. Is there such a thing? I mean, I know Lagerfeld, the designer who passed away, he also said in one of his, you know, antisocial statements, he said that, yeah, if you actually put your sports gear on and if you walk out of the door in your tracky dacks, that you really have lost it. You know, as in like he was, he also looked down upon the sports look. I don't know if he meant that for France or Germany or the whole world in general. Probably the whole world in general he meant it. Do you see that much in Paris? So is it like a thing that women actually just like put on their best thing as soon as they walk out the door? I mean, in Berlin we don't wear high heels because of the cobblestones and it's very, very hard. So you got to be practical here. And that's one of the reasons. But in England, they wear high heels everywhere, all the time. It's like a status thing. It's like they think, I mean, you know, they don't wear jackets either in winter. A lot of those girls and like clubs that you see them lining up with no jackets, freezing their asses off in high heels, not even stockings in the middle of winter. Is that so in Paris?
5: No, it's not. And it's less and less. I mean, people, they just like in all the world, they now really we spot things a lot. We see very few with high heels now, and people prefer to feel well in their, I mean, their shoes or whatever. But I think for me it's a pity because I think now everybody looks the same and it's a shame.
1: Yeah. Yeah. It is a very boring time in fashion, but I'm hoping it changes soon. It could also be Scandinavia is weird because everyone looks very similar. And, yeah, they're really into this, like, thing, you know. Like, and I find Germany too, people tend to dress very practically. But I suppose it's also the curse of H&M and all of these fashion places. Everyone dresses the same. And it's so sad. And I do think it's shit too how now in Berlin I'm really noticing you see younger people wearing a lot of designer labels. And that was never like that when I was young. And I find that really, really annoying. You know, imagine they'd be saving up a ton of money to buy a stupid Louis Vuitton bag. Like, what's that all about?
3: I think the mainstream is really kind of taken over. I don't think people want to be individualists anymore. Mm. I feel like since the whole social media has really become a real thing in young people's lives, the desire to be a unique and individual, like we were when we were younger, it's not there anymore. I think people want to feel the same. They want to wear the uniform. And I'm totally shocked sometimes. When I first came to Berlin in 89, I used to think, oh my God, these people are the best dressed people ever. Like, you know, like you saw girls like really strong, powerful, wearing like leather boots up to their fanny almost, you know, like just being very like sexual without looking sexual, you know what I mean? Just looking really strong and powerful and striking men too. And now I'm just seeing like everyone's just copying each other. And I think this is a phenomenon of the whole world that people just want to belong. They all want to wear the same thing. And I think I find it really sad that the whole mainstream and the whole capitalistic brands, which are like dominating the fashion world, are really taking over and instructing and dominating what people are wearing. And I think this is what's the beauty about this show that we're all participating in with so many artists, that through the artwork, I see the individualism coming through, and also the costumes that people were wearing like during the performance or identifying themselves as performance artists or artists, whatever. And I still have this faith that, you know, that we don't have to look like the masses. That's my biggest nightmare. I don't want to look like the masses. I've always had this like, God, I don't want to look like everybody else. I want to be, and sometimes, you know, I walk down the street and I get stared at, and I'm thinking, what, in Berlin I get stared at? Like, this is like, you know, no one needs to stare at you. The weirder you look or the more interesting you look. And like sometimes that you think like people have an aversion to color. If you wear something pink or yellow or bright colors or neon colors, people just stare at you like as if you're crazy and stuff. And I find that's really sad that, you know, that color and individualism is seen somehow as a freaky thing. Well, always was, but I'm just saying like now that people prefer to just look like everybody else. I don't know.
1: I wonder how much of it is to do with the economy as well, because I think to be alternative actually is often something that's a privilege to be able to do that. And I look at my nieces and nephew in Australia, and they're very conservative, actually, but they're very worried about things like buying a home. You know, that's like become a big obsession. And I guess I don't own a home, but we always thought that that was something that you'd just like, would just happen at some point. Yeah, so that it's totally changed. So people are working out and not buying alcohol anymore. And having less sex too, apparently.
5: Another idea about that. Yeah. And I think also it's because women they don't want to get annoyed anymore. They're afraid to be dressed very short, and because it's not so safe also. So they prefer to wear sports things like that. They don't get annoyed. I think it's also a part of this.
3: Yeah. Yeah. Like you mean they prefer to look like sort of slobs rather than just so they don't get catcalled?
4: Stand out sexually?
3: Yeah. Okay.
4: Yeah.
3: Okay. Oh, I don't know if that's the case in Berlin. I mean, we have in Berlin we have a lot of women who I'm actually really happy to see girls in public like pretty much almost wearing like see through tops with no bra on or really short skirts, or often that you see even girls or boys too, or you know, in betweens, like just with G-strings on too. So I think in Berlin it's not probably in other parts of the world, but I think in Berlin it's like the sexier you are, the more empowered people feel somehow.
1: I think though I came from Brisbane, which is a very hot place where girls don't wear a lot of clothes. It's a bit like Brazil. And I found when I came to Berlin that I would get harassed a lot more here than I would in Australia. Now in Oslo, I mean, it doesn't take much up there to get people excited. yeah. So, yeah, I guess I've progressively covered myself up more and more. But I went to Pornceptual a couple of months ago, and that was interesting because it was like a bondage club, but kind of like the Kit Kat Club, but like a mainstream Kit Kat Club. Well, I mean, it was weird because everyone was wearing the same kind of stuff. They were all wearing stretchy, see-through, lacy, meshy stuff with some bondage flourishes, you know, like with a dog collar or something. And I thought, this is interesting. Like, and I kind of made up a song later on about it. Like, it was a they or them wearing H&M. Like, they kind of were wearing, like, everyone looked the same. It was weird.
6: Yeah. Yeah, but that's what's happening in the fashion world. I think this whole fetish, fetish stuff and the sort of, you know, whatever outlandish sexy gear has been completely also appropriated by a lot of the labels, you know, and yeah, I mean, you know, all these fashion labels, they always look at the underground, the alternative scene for inspiration and stuff. I mean, you think about what punk was like in the 60s, 70s when it first started and, you know, so outrageous. And then, you know, every decade had its own outrageous sort of fashion statements and stuff. And now, you know, like, you know, with this... the popularity of runners and sports shoes, you know, for example, I live around the corner from this place called Overkill. They sell all the latest, very expensive sort of Adidas shoes and whatnot, you know, and they come up with a new design and they only produce 500 of them. And then everybody actually waits in line. Even in winter, they actually camp in front of the store like 2 days beforehand, you know, to make sure they don't miss out on this, on the latest, like whatever. I mean, for me, it's like, even when I was 15, if somebody was told me that's happening and I should line up to get the latest Dex, whatever, or Adidas shoes, I would have just laughed at it. I'm like, what? Why would I want to line up? Even though there's only 500 of them produced or 1,000, it's just like, I'm just not interested. Somebody tells me this is what I should be wearing. This is what I'm just not interested in. I just go, no, that's not what I'll be wearing. I'll be wearing something else.
5: No, you're right. I remember when I was in New York, I did a performance there. And then I was very surprised. People were queuing for tennis because someone very famous was there and he was going to sign on the shoe or something. It was so amazing. I couldn't believe it. It was incredible.
1: Anyway, Corinne, it would be nice to know more about your work. Like, so you've been doing this this Eve Sport project for some years now, or what were you doing before?
5: No, this is not. I did for maybe three years. And before, I used to do. Also, I'm with Eve. It's my self portrait all the time. It has been maybe till 2008, I doing a self-portrait.
6: Eve.
5: Yeah.
6: Okay.
5: And before I was doing like a nude self-portrait and I don't know how you say, in fridge and things like that, in polystyrene tray. I don't know if I'm clear. In trays, I used to put myself like a doll in a tray.
6: Oh, like the
5: one. Yeah, like the one. Yeah, like a piece of chicken or like that. And I did a lot of installation with that and very big installation. And
3: Also, what brought you to this particular idea to portray yourself as a piece of meat? I mean, I know men do see us as pieces of meat. But what spurred you to kind of...
5: It's not that at all. It's, I was doing pigs before, and I was doing installation with pigs, and also suddenly I begin to introduce myself in the pig's work. And then after that, I said, this is my last pig. I don't want to do pigs anymore. I want to do only self-portrait.
6: No more pork.
5: No more pork.
6: Thank you so much. I really enjoyed your installation. It's just like I've seen this in Sofia, and that was really beautiful, like what you performed. I was laughing when you were at the Goethe Institute and you were like performing your Dirty Talk as well. That was pretty hilarious. Back to Kirsty. You curated the first ever Witches Not Bitches show. Where did idea come from, and how do you see it, how it has evolved since 2009?
1: Well, it started in 2009. I think Sophie Sony, Rubbish Fairy, we wanted to do something together. And I don't know, I think the name Urban Witches Not Bitches just came to us one night when we were out somewhere. I think I thought of the name Urban Witches, not like Urban Witches, but they're not bitches. And there was also another artist, Lucy Roberts, that was helping out too. She's back in Australia now. So it was a kind of, and I did a little research into Urban Witches based on the title. And I got into this idea about an urban witch is someone who uses the city like a jungle, looking for synchronicity and signs. And you could have like psychic messages from neon lights. And actually, I am a little bit of a believer in that. When I was living in Berlin, I had a crazy period where I would ask the universe for things, and these things would turn up on the street. Like there was one year I really needed a pair of black boots with low heel, preferably Italian, and then I found them on the road. I mean, people leave things on the street, and then I was like, oh, now I need a pair of black sneakers, high tops. Found them. And it was like, oh, I need a new mattress for my studio. There it was in my Hof. I even had one day where I was breaking up with my boyfriend and I was having a horrible time and I was crying, and I sat down on the ground under a tree in Volkspark Friedrichshain, and I was very sad and cried. And then when I got up, I noticed that I'd sat on top of a big pile of coloured crayons. But I didn't know, were those crayons there when I sat down? I don't know. Maybe those crayons appeared. I don't know. But I just went through this weird time of having all these mystical moments. So I think it's one of those things, if you allow yourself to be open, often the things that you need appear.
6: Yeah, I believe.
1: Yeah, and I think living in Berlin, I've had so many times where it's been pretty crazy, and somehow I feel like somebody's looking after me. So I think that's what urban witches are maybe all about. It's that somehow navigating and finding the flow. And often it's about being open to meeting people and connecting with people, or looking around you, maybe not being on your phone.
5: Yeah, that's nice.
1: You know?
5: And also, I really like this name. It's very, no, it's true. It's very nice. It's a very good name.
4: Title.
5: Yeah.
1: So I think the first show we did, I think we had 9 artists, and it was more less crazy. I think I did a performance. I can't remember what else. Did you? Maybe Olivia.
4: Olivia was part of it. Yeah.
1: Yeah.
4: Came as an audience, I remember.
1: Oh, I didn't ask you. No, but now you're in it. Yeah. But it's good with Viviana because she's included so many people. And I think maybe we were trying to make a kind of posh art show.
4: Right.
1: And now it's become the hedonistic tangle that is the world of the urban witch, which I think is good. I think that's a really good development. And I think also the initial show, because we were trying to go this art angle, it was a bit uptight.
4: Yeah.
1: So I think this one I wasn't at the one in 2017, but this one was a oozing, fluid mess, which I love. Yeah. So Viviana, I respect Viviana a lot from this, because she managed to do this show without placing herself in the middle somehow. Like, I think that's what I was a little thinking. I was thinking, okay, is this going to be like Viviana's show? But Viviana was great. She was just in the background, you know, helping everyone. So that's lovely. I think she did a great job.
6: Yeah. I think I was speaking to Olivia Pills, another one of the artists, who was actually in all three of them. And I was asking her about the first one because she was part of the first one. And she said, I think I remember the first one. It was about the witches who do art but music too. So that was...
1: No?
6: Oh, okay. Maybe she got mixed up. I'm sorry.
1: The year before Urban Witches Not Bitches, I had a show called Secrets of the Berlin Super Muse. And it was women who work in music that also make art. Yeah, and because Olivia, you know, Olivia's great to work with. She's so calm and she makes great stuff. So she was included in the next one too. Yeah.
6: Yeah, I mean, Olivia is very versatile. I really like to see how her work. I mean, when I first met her, I just knew her as a musician, and just seeing her work is just like kind of gone into ceramics, installations, and sculptures and stuff. And yeah, and I really love what she's did, and I love the materials she uses, the shapes and the colors. It's just awesome. The whole show at the Nora Titan, it's such a incredible array of like video work, sculptures, paintings, and do you think they're all kind of like the whole of the urban witches that's being the main theme? Do you think that is doing justice to all the works? Do you think all this is all linked together? Like as I said, you know, there's so many artists involved. There's over like 25, 30 artists, and everyone's you know, we have collages, we have paintings, we have video works, we have sound installations, we have everything's here. Do you, both of you, I will ask you, both of you, do you see the whole link of, do you see that it's all tied in together?
1: I think it's a group show. So group shows have always got this kind of eclectic mix going on. So it's a lot of layers, I think, with this show. I wouldn't say it's like one theme. I think there's a lot, right. There's just a lot happening. Okay. But it's that mix that's what makes it exciting. And there's a lot of it. I think if there'd been less, you know, I guess if you're going to have a mix, you might as well have like a lot, yeah, rather than a kind of uncomfortable, yeah, family that doesn't really get along. Yeah. So it's good that we've just got this maximalist approach. Yeah. Yeah. And I think at the opening it made sense having like just so many performances. So there was a lot going on. Yeah. Yeah. Totally. It was great.
6: Yeah.
5: I think it was very great because a very good energy. I mean, everybody who want to see things, it was a great, great, great energy in my opinion. And also, as you say, it's a group show, so everyone is coming with his own, I mean, own piece, and that's fair enough, I mean.
6: Mm-hmm. Yeah, so, I mean, do you see yourselves as witches? I mean, you know, it's like, it's doesn't matter if you're a feminist or not. I mean, I for me, witchcraft and witches, it's like tied with women's power, women's things, women's matters. In Australia, in the indigenous population, we have a secret women's business, which is basically like totally unique and apart from the men's business. And in this exhibition, we've also had a lot of men, queer men, I think. And do you see witchcraft as being literally a female power thing, or is it like now kind of stretch the borders and it can be much more than just like a female power energy?
5: If it's more than a female power, I think, in my opinion, I think it's the best is to be artist. I mean, I'd love to not be considered as a woman, but as an artist. I think for me, it's the best. Okay. Yeah, to get on with things and to evaluate. I know it's not like that in the real life, but.
1: There were lots of male witches. So I live in Norway, and the Sami, like the indigenous people of Norway, there were lots of men. And I don't know if you know about this, but there was a lot of witch burnings up in the north of Norway in the 1600s. They burnt about 100 or so, and they didn't just burn women, they burnt about 20 men, and all of the men that got burnt were Sami. So they were magicians. So I think it's always this thing about the other somehow. It's like linked to this pre-Christian, non-patriarchal society. Yeah. And I guess it connects to art too, because art is about something that's uncontrolled. It's about the spirit and things, and it's hard to define. But Gabby, I'd like to know about your performance. It was nice to see your work again. It's been a long time since I've seen you perform, and you were on, you've got some of my hair now in a box. I'd like to know more about what you were doing and what are you going to do with my hair?
6: Yeah, I've been doing this series of performances where I collect hair and I archive it. And I use the hair often in displaying it in artworks. Either I kind of just include it in some collages, like I glue it on or whatever. I just think hair is just one of these things that really defines us. Like, you know, you define your politics through hair. You define your femininity or masculinity through hair. You know, men have mustache and whatnot. And I think also hair is very controversial. Like, you know, women, hairless women under your armpits and your vagina and your legs should be shaved. And I think, you know, I just look at hair. It's like, it's this interesting thing that we define ourselves with, you know, like, you know, some, and it can actually give you like mental breakdowns. Like men, you know, I know when they go bald, they have a mental breakdowns over this. And I just think hair is very important also for your vanity and your politics. Like, we express ourselves through hair. You know, when we're punks, we had mohawks. When we're skinheads, we have no hair. When we want to be very feminine, we have long hair, beautiful long hair. We hide behind our hair often. You know, and as I was saying, you know, in the latest, you know, I'm not really a believer in shaving, but, you know, I know the shaving is considered to be you know, part of, you know, you're a real woman if you really are just hairless, you know, as if, I mean, even in the old days, hair used to protect us, and hair was there because we would sweat through it or would keep us warm. So I just find hair, and also I started the hair thing when I was part of this exhibition that dealt with vanity, and I was cutting hair from people, and some people said no, and I respect that, and it's just like I used to say, well, hair grows back, so let go of your vanity. I just feel like also through the hair that I collect, sometimes I mix it with some of the other materials that I use in my work, like earth or water or and I just feel like I'm connecting the world, the audience that have been part of my performances and exhibitions I've been part of, or performances I've been part of. I just feel like through the hair that I collect and I just mix together, I just feel like somehow I'm connecting everybody. That's the idea. And, you know, it's funny because on Saturday, just towards the end, when we were leaving, this young girl came up to me and said, oh, you cut my hair tonight before. I just want to know where my hair will end up. Are you going to do some voodoo stuff?
1: Yeah, exactly.
6: And I'm like, oh, no, I'm not really into that. I mean, I will probably, like, mix your hair with water or earth or mud or snow or whatever. I'm definitely not going to put a spell on you to make you feel bad or anything. I just think through hair and... You know, I think I'm just connecting my audience.
1: And it reminds me of Picasso, apparently was very superstitious about whoever cut his hair. Hang on, he didn't have hair.
7: No.
1: Okay, no. No. Okay, well, he was when he had hair, and then he got very suspicious about his fingernails and toenail clippings. And people using them for some voodoo. Yeah. But I wanted to also ask about the dirt. You gave everybody a handful of dirt at the beginning.
7: Right.
1: What was that about? What was that dirt?
3: The dirt comes from my garden in the south of Berlin, and I also think through the earth, I just feel like through my performance, I just want to connect people, and I try to connect them with the words that I do, the spoken word, my actions, but also through the materials, and I just think I really want to connect people, you know, and I think sometimes these days, you know, people don't know how to connect with one another apart from the social media, and I just, and it's not connective, and I just think, you know, people touch the same earth, or you know, or also appreciate things which are not, like, you know, we take earth for granted, we take sand for granted, we take water for granted, we take so many materials which are natural for granted, and we don't give a fuck about, or you know, and I think, you know, I wanted to give this as a reminder of what's important in life. You know, without earth we can't survive, without water we can't survive, without so many natural animals that really these days we just kind of abuse or just take for granted. And so it's like a reminder that what really connects us all is earth, you know. And sometimes in my performances, when I'm allowed, I bring earth from one country to the other. Like, you know, I brought some earth from Berlin to Spain, and I did a performance, and I mixed the earth from Spain with the Berlin earth, and just kind of put it in a big dug up. Also in Serbia, this performance where I took bits of the Berlin Wall. It was after the Ukrainian war started that I actually took some bits of the Berlin Wall that I took to Serbia and dug up a hole there and just like put the Berlin Wall, bits of Berlin Wall in that earth and you know, planted like also some seeds, you know, like peace. I call them the peace performance. And I just think, I don't know, I have this idea that perhaps that if we transport things from one country to another, like natural elements, that maybe these things come true, or that we can, I don't know, I'm just about connecting. So I'm just thinking about connecting with the world through natural elements like air, earth, water, air. Even, you know, I've done this performance where I collect air in plastic bags or balloons, like, you know. And yeah, so I'm just trying to be, you know, try to like rely on the elements, the earthly elements, to connect us all.
1: That's lovely. Yeah, yeah, good to know. Yeah. And okay, so you keep it in a tin, or so each time you do a show, does the hair from each show stay together, or does it then get mixed with hair from other shows?
3: It's different. Sometimes it gets mixed up. Sometimes it stays in the same bottle or the same envelope. Depends what I feel like, you know. I mean, but I archive it. You know, this hair was collected from this show, from this city in this time. So it's just like, you know, sometimes I mix it all together and just kind of not put a spell on, but just make a wish, you know, all the hairs, people in this. Because sometimes I have a handful, you know, fistful, and I have probably hair from like 10-15 people, you know, because I don't collect that much hair, just like little bits and pieces, you know. So I just hope that, you know, somehow through this hair that people will be connected and their thoughts will be connected and the energy.
1: Interesting. Have you ever done something where you've explained to people what you're doing at the show?
7: After the show?
1: Or before?
7: No.
1: Okay.
7: I pretty much go around, collect the hair, and don't ask. If people say no, I respect that.
3: If people say no, I don't want you to, I respect that too. It's, you know, I usually have a spoken word piece that goes, I usually say no. So whenever I cut hair, it's basically I'm relating it to the spoken word piece where I'm actually saying, I say no to this, I say no to that. So I'm kind of almost subliminally inviting people to say no or yes, depending. And some people, like, you know, they're afraid and say no, that's fine, I respect that. And some people go at the end, oh, you didn't cut my hair, why didn't you come and cut my hair? I'm offended, you know. So it's like, it's weird like that, right? But anyway, hair is a living thing, and it's a very female thing too. I mean, you think about all the female characters with long hair, like Lady Godiva and mermaids. You know, hair is an important you know, I mean, my grandmother, for example, on my Romanian side, you know, she would never show her hair in public. She always had a scarf on, even though it was not Muslim or anything, but that was how it was back then. And she would have this really long hair, and you know, she would, like, you know, always have it in a bun. And then you look at the Jewish, Orthodox Jewish women who basically, you know, once they get married, they can't show their real hair anymore. They have to wear wigs in public. They can only show their hair to their husband. And then you see the Muslim women who basically cover their hair. So it's like hair is also like a erotic thing, like a lot of, obviously, I don't know, it's supposed to be that the hair turns on people.
1: I think hair is also a sign of life force. Like in the Bible, with the story of Samson, he was very strong, and when he had his hair cut off, he wasn't. And you can tell a lot about people's health by the state of their hair. But not only that, how well they're caring for themselves. Like, are they looking after, you know, like someone who might be going

0: like crying out for acceptance and, you know, trying to break out those of the sort of square meters that she was kind of stereotyped in.
1: I think that action made me love Britney forever.
0: It's true. And as I said, you know, hair is like, you know, it always goes back. And I mean, everyone has a relationship to hair. And also, you know, also the age of people, you know, when you get older, you get gray hair, you know, and I've been getting gray. I mean, in my family, there's also this tradition, well, not tradition, but like some of my uncles have gotten gray hair already at the age of 30. And so we've been kind of getting gray even before we're getting old. And so many people say to me, like, well, why don't you dye it? You know, and I'm like, why should I? I actually really like it. So it's also this taboo thing, like gray hair, you know, kind of maybe it's taboo for a lot of people. Like, you know, it just symbolizes how old you are, that you're aging. I don't have a problem with that. You know, I am aging. Everybody is aging as the years go by. And, you know, sometimes I don't, you know, like at the beginning when I started getting gray, it was even quite early, you know, as I said, I think it runs in my family. I was a little bit embarrassed, you know, people go, oh my God, you're already gray. And I'm like, yeah, but my spirit's still very young. It's not like, you know, like, don't define me just because I have gray hair. Don't put me in that box that I'm getting older, you know. And but, you know, so as I said, you know, a hair just symbolizes a lot. And people, like, you know, put you in a box according to your hairstyle, the color of your hair, you know, like peroxide blondes, you know, in a long time ago when a lot of women wanted to be blondes because they wanted to be wanted to be sexy. I wanted to be like, oh, blondes have more fun type of thing. So a lot, there was this pressure for women to be blonde, even though, you know, it doesn't really matter. Do you feel that too?
2: Yeah, for sure there is a pressure about hair, but it's not only about hair, it's about the body as well. So, but you are making performance with hair, so it's different. But yeah, it's true what you say about all about hairs, but also now the boys are shaving as well, so... Yeah.
3: And yeah, eating disorders.
2: So we don't know where is the limit, so maybe, I don't know. Nobody likes hair, maybe.
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Good evening. My name is Malta. This is Freie Radios Berlin Brandenburg, and this is Soft Cloud of Intensity crashing the evening. And we started the show listening to a project I just recently discovered called Boring Tables. And I've been digging on Bandcamp. I have rediscovered it, and through that I feel like I've gotten into contact with an earlier version of internet again. And I really enjoy this kind of mysterious feeling of just like looking at someone's very obscure, mysterious profile picture and their very specific collection of music. And yeah, so I've been enchanted, re-enchanted by that. And later we heard Grouper, followed by The Ocean, and then also a band called Mass Ornament. And now we're going to go on with an album called Laundry by Kevin, and a song from that.

bisschen.

temptation to play another Owen palette for the end, because I'm feeling kind of nostalgic, although very much enjoying the Milky Sea. Anyways, I'll make up my mind in a couple of seconds. Thank you for listening.

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1: Welcome to Herbie at Heart, where herbalism grows in the roots of our hearts. 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Find her on Instagram, follow her. And me, Phil, Power Plants Berlin. One plant, one show, featuring an interview with somebody we believe embodies a part of the plant's spirit.
2: Yeah.
1: Yeah.
2: Welcome.
1: Welcome, Tash.
2: Today we're going to be talking about a very underestimated plant. Uh-huh. So underestimated that we have forgotten it numerous times.
1: Uh-huh. And underestimated it.
2: And underestimated the power of the plant. It's a less-known creeping plant with a yellow buttercup flowers mm-hmm. and sawtoothed, milky white, hairy leaves. Mm-hmm. Can you guess it?
1: I can guess it.
2: Not a lot of people can. And not a lot of people know this plant, actually. When I was telling people about the plant, a lot of people didn't know of it.
1: Yeah, it's not...
2: It's not used.
1: It's not used anymore, even though it's from the rose family. Mm-hmm. So it can be eaten, as most of the plants from the rose family. And it's actually, it was used as a plant to eat for salads and any kind of things for a long, long, long time. But somehow we lost the connection to it.
2: Yeah.
1: Maybe now we know why.
2: Yeah.
1: Because
2: it's quite powerful. It's a little powerful bean.
1: Yeah. And that's interesting because it's like, it's growing very small. It's like a crawler. It crawls on the bottom, on the earth. And, Should we share what it is?
2: Yeah. I don't know. Should we? Yeah. Do we want to know
1: that this plant is existing? The pain, the cramping pain.
2: The panting cramp of going through this.
1: Yeah. We're talking about silverweed, Potentilla anserina, which, to be honest, is kind of one of my favorite plants. I thought for using it for myself.
2: I thought you loved it.
1: I thought I loved it. I still love it in a way because it surprises me. Mm-hmm. It was such an intense experience.
2: Yeah.
1: Yeah.
2: Yeah. Mm-hmm. Yeah. Should we play a song? Should we just play songs the whole time?
1: Yes.
2: How we feel?
1: Let's stop talking. Okay. Okay. So we're going to play a song, but also we want to let you know that we will also be welcoming our... interview guest today, which is Camille Jaeger, who is a body work therapist, naturopath.

0: homeopath teacher and all that kind of things that she's going to share with us later.
1: Very excited.
0: And yeah, we're going to talk about her, the plant connection, her beautiful work.
1: We're going to talk about her while she's there.
0: Yes.
1: Oh.
0: While we're playing, the song.
1: We're talk with her.
0: Ah, that's okay. Yeah. It's my English. My jinglish. Okay, let's play the first song.
1: Like, that girl. No, that's not nice. That's not what we do on this show.
0: No. That's not what we do.
1: We just do that in private.
0: Yes. So let's play the first song from a German artist, actually.
1: Oh.
0: She's called Gigolo Tears.
1: Gigolo Tears. Gigolo Love Tears. It.
0: And
1: Love
0: the
1: it.
0: Song is called Cramps.

0: I got cramps, cramps, cramps.
1: Do you? You had an experience with that, though. Maybe you want to share that with the audience. Why we've even chosen this herb, Philip?
0: That's a good question. Why did I choose
1: it? You chose it?
0: Yeah, I did. Was there a story about it?
1: Yeah, when you first, because you wanted to do it for such a long time, because you had used it.
0: I have used it, and I find it very, very like relaxing for myself. Mm. And that's what it is for me, probably. That's why I chose it. Tash and I, we used to have a garden in the Uckermark. Very, very beautiful garden. Greetings to Dirk out there.
1: Yeah,
0: and
1: hey, Dirk.
0: His lovely Isabel. And
1: Isabel.
0: This plant was growing there like extremely wild and big, yeah. And like loads of it. And I didn't That's really true. Know it at the time, and I wasn't experienced with it. So we just started to make a maceration tincture, which is still this tincture that we were using.
1: Mm-hmm.
0: And I started getting into this plant a little bit and like discovering how it's used, reading about it. And to be honest, there's not so much literature about it. It's quite hard to find anything, even in the Madaus, in the Pelikan, like all the big libraries. Not as much as I thought. You find some literature about it from Paracelsus and so on, which is quite interesting. And when you find something, you always find cramps, cramps, cramps, cramps.
1: Mm.
0: Like how it's used as a spasmolytic, that it's helping with menstruation pain, but also muscle pain whenever somebody's like cramping, mild cramps, hard cramps, soft cramps,
1: tetanus.
0: Tight cramps. Yes, tetanus.
1: I found a recipe with tetanus and milk.
0: Ooh, that's
1: which is also
0: tetanus, like the disease.
1: Yeah, like the.
0: The cramps, like
1: yeah, where they, I guess the tetany,
0: and they use it for that. Okay, that's
1: interesting. I know that was one in one spot. That was the only cramp. I didn't find a whole lot of crampy stuff in the books I looked at.
0: Really?
1: Yeah.
0: I found a lot of crampy stuff. Like that's quite interesting.
1: You
0: that's
1: were more crampy. Mine is more woundy.
0: Yeah.
1: I found a lot of woundy stuff.
0: You found a lot of woundy stuff. Okay, that's interesting. I find a lot of crampy stuff, and that's how I use it when I'm cramping too much. In this sense of like clenching, this like my jaws are getting tight, or like my body is like overworked. Mm. I like to use Anserina. Then I used it. Especially, I found it a beautiful mix was with Artemisia absinthia.
1: What you mixed it with? Yeah, I couldn't remember what the
0: That's what I mix it with, and I find this, they work extremely well together.
1: Mm.
0: Because it has a moon energy, it has a sun and a moon energy, which is quite interesting for the plant. There's some mythology about it regarding that as well. Just from the signature of it, if you look at the back of the leaves, you find beautiful silver, shiny leaves in the back, a little bit like the Artemisia also has.
1: Yeah, it's that white, silky kind mm-hmm. of.
0: Yeah, and combine that with like the hot and like fiery mm-hmm. energy of vermouth, I find that they were working quite well together, like combining the opposites. And that's what it does. Like there's a lot of combining opposites for me in that plan. There's a lot of black and white.
1: Mm, here and there.
0: Here and there.
1: Over there.
0: Yeah, but maybe not centered. And that's what you can use it for.
1: Ah, like more of an extremity to it, you mean?
0: Yeah, maybe. I find it not that extreme, but maybe because it's working so well with me.
1: Yeah.
0: Yeah, I think you had a bit of a different experience there.
1: I mean, I'm not really sure. To be honest, I'm not really sure what my experience was because I just didn't want to take it.
0: Mm-hmm.
1: Like at first I thought, I'm not connecting with the plant. And then what I realized is I didn't want to take it. I was like a small child, like, I'm not doing that. I was quite adamant not to take it. I was like, I'm not doing that. I was sitting there and every day I was like, I don't want to take it. It was like it was weird.
0: Mm-hmm.
1: I didn't want to work with it at all. Mm-hmm. And then you sort of at some point, I think I asked you if you had taken it and you kept on forgetting it.
0: Yeah, it was crawling away a little bit. Like the plant is crawling on the ground, it was crawling away. Even like the label went off. So I didn't really know where to find the bottle anymore. Mm-hmm. I put it in the wrong bag and took another bag. So
1: it's disappearing?
0: It was disappearing,
1: Do you know that's a symptom that I've had?
0: No.
1: I feel like I'm invisible.
0: Ah.
1: Like I've told numerous people that I feel like I'm invisible. I feel like everything about me, I'm invisible. My work's invisible. my life, I feel invisible in the world, like I'm walking through the world as an invisible person. It's really weird.
0: Okay.
1: So that's interesting that sort of you also didn't see it.
0: Uh-huh. Yeah, it's interesting.
1: I didn't think, because I was thinking about that symptom, what that was with the invisibility. So there's something there.
0: I mean, it's a very, since it's like this crawling plant, maybe it has the connection of like being on the ground because it's very small. It's not growing up. So it's a little bit like this, maybe like inferiority complex. Like that's a part of the plant that incorporates it, I think.
1: Possibly, yeah.
0: Like crawling, making itself small, like, and even the way it's spreading, it's really not growing up. It's like going to the sides and looking what's under here and under there. And it also has this connection to the invisible world that there's the saying, bless you.
1: Excuse me.
0: On the back sides, like... where sun and moon is meeting in the morning, the invisible folks, like the fairies and the dwarves, they're celebrating parties on the leaves. It's like a Celtic folklore. Like they're meeting there, and it's a way to get in contact with this kind of creatures on that plant.
1: I can see that with that plant. It's very fairy-like. There's something so delicate about it.
0: Yeah,
1: it's quite... It is this paradox, because I found it very powerful but very delicate also at the same time, in the way that the moment, like, I didn't want to use it, and then the moment I did use it, I loved the flavor. Mm-hmm. I was like, oh, this is actually really good for my body. It's almost like a thing that you don't really want to, I think I was mentioning that you don't want to, it moves this stagnation within your body and releases these cramps of this stuff you're holding on to. You know, it's like you're almost too scared to let it go. And so you want to stay with it because you know it, you know. And so the plant's actually trying to push you to let go of that and release.
0: And that's kind of
1: if he wants to hold it.
0: Yeah, and that's like a cramping theme, right? Yeah. Like I cramp because like I'm holding on to ideas or like pains or stories like so much, and I don't want to let go and like let myself open for something new.
1: Yeah.
0: And so it's a beautiful plant to help us to let go of things. And that was the fucking big theme of that month.
1: Yeah. Yeah, it was also my theme.
0: Yeah.
1: Like, it still is.
0: Really go deep into old fears, connecting myself with like themes from the past that I didn't want to even look at or talk about. And I was talking about it so much, opening myself so much, learning to, for me, it's expressing myself about these fears and like old patterns and all of that. And I think there's a big step in letting go at the moment. Yeah.
1: Yeah. I think it's funny, as usual, we're experiencing very similar things on very different levels. And that's, I associated the plant with that, with the cramping and the letting go and the holding on to these old pains that we think are us, you know, but they're just old things, which actually I think we're so scared to let them go. Cause when we do let them go, then it's like, oh no, a part of me is gone, but it's not really what it is. It's not really what happens. It's just integrates with you, or it changes. And so I kind of liked that about the plant. That was something I saw really beautiful about it, to use it for that, for people.
0: Yeah, and it's confronting us with a big fear, one of the biggest fear, to lose a part of ourselves.
1: Yeah.
0: Yeah.
1: And it's also got a lot of association with wounds.
0: It does.
1: Which is what I used it for.
0: Okay.
1: So that is where I did experiment with it quite a bit. I was cutting, like, I'm lots of things. I'm lots of weird things, you know, I'm chaotic, I can do all these things, but I'm not clumsy. Mm-hmm. I don't hurt myself a lot. I don't cut myself a lot. It's not something, it's just not in my nature. I don't know why. I probably should be more clumsy, but I'm not. And I had constant cuts. I mean, I fucking sliced my finger.
0: Yeah, like bad.
1: Like bad. And then I had like this cut on my foot, and then I hit my toe, and then I cut my knee, like all on one side. Maybe it's a bit of a right-sided also herb, but yeah, everything was on that side. And so I started to use it on these wounds, and it worked really well. It's very astringent. So it's quite powerful.
0: It does have a lot, like from the pharmacological side, a lot of tannins inside. So you can use it as an astringent, and that's how it was used actually. Yeah. Especially if you use the root, which is normally not used, but if you get the root, like it's full of astringents actually. Yeah.
1: People eat the root.
0: They do.
1: It's quite traditional to make flour from it.
0: Oh, yeah, I didn't know. Flour from the root.
1: Yeah, like making flour and then baking with it. They use it a lot in UK and Scotland. And Scotland, I'm not sure 100%, but Ireland, I think, in UK, they were using it, used to use it.
0: Okay.
1: which I would like to try. There are some recipes. Actually, the recipe that I've got for us is a root recipe.
0: It's a root recipe.
1: Yeah, okay. It's a rooted recipe.
0: What I used also for the tincture was like the airy parts of the plant, everything that's growing up, like the whole plant except the root, which is that you can find outside, and it has like this beautiful like finger-shaped leaf. That's why it's also called like goose finger herb, Gänsefingerkraut in German. And it looks a little bit either like the foot of a goose, has the family aspect as well of the goose, like and the finger shaped. And I used that. It's a very beautiful plant, I think, very small, beautiful plant for the tincture. And, yeah. I didn't use the root at all. I'm curious.
1: Yeah, I think it's more people use it to eat the information. I think in some people were using it like a long time ago for some medicines, but the aerial parts, from what I understood, are more used.
0: I wonder why it lost its significance, because it's growing everywhere in Europe, in Germany. You find it on the streets, you find it on the sideways. It's like really everywhere, and like not a lot of people know about it anymore.
1: Maybe we can go on the conspiracy theory of herbs again, as we love to do. Maybe it's a little bit, you know, when we did the rowan, also this idea of like that it's a poison. And in this case, maybe forgetting about it, because there is this powerful aspect of elevating people's fears, of like getting in there and helping people work with unstagnating themselves. You know, the more you stagnate someone and the more you have keep them in their fear state or this kind of cramped state, the more control you can have over them. That's a very big conspiracy.
0: It's a big conspiracy. I like that. I mean, I also like to think that plants that we don't know so much about anymore, maybe it's not the time for them to be used. They're not so much needed in the world at the moment. But at the same time, experiencing that, I think a lot of people would need that in order to let go, like move over to the next step. It kind of have something transitional in it.
1: Yeah, definitely.
0: A little bit like I what I never did is like to smudge it. I wonder how that is going.
1: I wonder how it would dry.
0: Yeah. I think I will collect some, dry it and smudge it.
1: I'm curious about that. A lot of those moony herbs can be a bit difficult to dry. They've got so much water content. I don't know if it's got a whole lot of water content in it.
0: And actually it has the invisibility context, right? You like the delusion of feeling invisible, and then it's like so small, hiding itself in a way, and with the invisible world gathering on it, something that is not wanted to be seen. So maybe it's just hiding itself. It's also a plant that knows how to hide, you know. I mean, regarding letting go, holding on to things. Yeah. We keep on things that we don't want to look at, like a shadowy aspect, or like we things that we want to hide in ourselves in order to ignore it and like maybe forget how to get in contact with that. So it definitely has that part.
1: It's
0: quite interesting.
1: It's always, as usual, the ones we think which are going to be a little bit. Oh, yeah.
0: Yeah, that was like, let's do a mild one.
1: Yeah.
0: That would be easy. Let's do something that's not so hard and intense this time. And then, like, the small ones really fuck you hard. Huh?
1: Yeah, they really do. They really fuck you in all your orifices.
0: Yeah. Now we need to do, like, explicit content on the episode. Oh, well.
1: I found it a little bit, actually, like shiitake. I feel like I'm in a similar state as I was with shiitake, but even deeper, even worse.
0: Yeah, shiitake, I didn't connect at all. I remember that. And this one, it's totally for me.
1: Yeah, you're really into it.
0: Yeah, even though I keep forgetting it, like my body's like, yeah, let's fucking do this. Like, let's go there. Let's get visible. Maybe it's that.
1: Yeah,
0: let's get visible. Yeah.
1: But I get that as soon as I take it.
0: What?
1: Like as soon as I actually get it and then go, yeah, okay, I've got to work myself up to taking it. But the moment I take it, it's like everything releases and I can almost feel my whole system just opening. Like when I hadn't even done, I did the monograph in about 15 minutes or 20 minutes. I took a huge dose of it, which you told me to do. You're like, just take a huge dose, Tash. And so I did. And then I was just on the computer. I was just like researching, looking through all my books. I wrote like so much stuff about it.
0: Interesting.
1: It just like completely.
0: Yeah.
1: Completely opened something up.
0: Yeah, so maybe it's not hiding so much from us, but we are very scared of it to get in.
1: I am scared of it.
0: Yeah, maybe that's more that our body is like, no, I'm not ready to deal with that shit. Like,
1: yeah, because I had to go deep. I have been going deep.
0: Yeah.
1: And I think it, you need room for it. And that's another aspect which I liked, is that it taught about, what were the words that I highlighted? Releasing, relieving, and resting. They were the three words that came to me about these plants, and that's what it's taught me, that it's okay to do all of that. Mm-hmm. And it's okay to take self-care days, even on work days. Yeah. As you know, as freelancers, it's always difficult to do that. You think you're never allowed to take any time off ever. And, well, that's me as a freelancer. It's not true. Maybe not me. I'm one of my illnesses. And I found that interesting, that it's taught me a lot about that. Mm-hmm. It's taught me a lot about going, okay, it's a Monday and I don't feel good. I don't feel like I can approach the world today. Mm-hmm. I'm going to take a self-care day, or I'm going to take a me day, and I'm going to be.
0: Yeah.
1: And it is about this releasing and relieving and resting.
0: Yeah. Yeah. Yeah. And it's such an important thing. I know it from a colleague of us who does it, did it with her children. Like whenever they tend to start a sickness, a cough or whatever, like stay home the day before it even starts. And they don't go as deep. They don't get too sick. They're like, yeah, just we all stay home. You stay home from school. Like, we don't need to go. And like, we have a rest day, a rest out day. And then next day, everything's fine again.
1: I like that.
0: Yeah.
1: I mean, my mom's here at the moment and she's been really good for that. She's really good with that, to remind me to go do less for people,
0: yeah.
1: Do more for you.
0: Nice.
1: And only do the things that are needed. Maybe you just need to rest in bed all day, or just to relax. It's okay. And I think that's a good reminder to, the plant has reminded me about that a little bit.
0: Yeah, especially in a process like that, like we're dealing with something, letting go, something as big as like old belief systems, mm-hmm. old fears, like shadowy context. It's not something that can be dealt with lightly on the side. It needs all of the attention, and you cannot like go to work and do all of your stuff and progress in life and deal with that at the same time. It's just not possible, I think.
1: Yeah, that's a very good point.
0: Yeah.
1: Which I think we forget. I forget all the time. We're trying to do too much.
0: Yeah, it's about being conscious, being aware, being in the body, that we're going to talk about a little bit later with Camille, like maybe like how to incorporate that in our daily lives.
1: Yeah. Mm. One other theme which also fits also to this cramping and stuff is pushing. I think I spoke to you about that in other things, about pushing yourself, you know, when it's not needed, like how we push ourselves because we think that's what we have to do to get anywhere in life. I think that's such a modern illness of how we have to, like, you have to do that and we have to do that and you have to do that instead of just being. And you mightn't remember, but I remember one day when I was in one of my states this month that you said that to me. You said, but why are you pushing? Mm-hmm. What are you accomplishing doing that? Maybe it's time to stop pushing. Mm-hmm. And so then I wrote this little thing, which I'm going to read. It's just a tiny little paragraph, which came up with me as the plant. And it was, don't push what is not working. Follow the winding path laid before you and not the straight path you forcefully lay ahead. We are not meant to walk a straight path, but enjoy the twists and turns of what life brings. That what keeps it interesting and exciting. That what keeps the energy flowing.
0: That's so nice.
1: I thought that really fitted to the plant.
0: It does.
1: Also to the cramping part, and also the wounded part, the wounds that we use it for, to like understand that a little bit about the body and life.
0: Yeah, and it's such a German illness, right? This has to be go do like this. We have to do it like this. There are rules. We have to follow the rules. Like that's cramping. That's like tense energy. Yeah, and to trust that things are not working as we want, but like as maybe some life is choosing it for us. And to ease and relax into that and mm-hmm. trust the process.
1: Yeah.
0: The biggest theme in that time for me was...
1: You're going to hold my hand.
0: Yeah, we can hold your hand. The biggest theme in the time for me was... No, I don't want to let it go now.
1: I can't. It's making me laugh too much. Okay.
0: For me, the biggest theme in the last 2 months is like this... this saying that, like, manifestation that I'm telling myself, everything's working out better than I planned.
1: Oh, I like that.
0: Everything's working out. Sometimes I'm daring, and I'm like, it's working out way better than I'm way better than I even could imagine.
1: Oh,
0: dig that, huh?
1: Oh, I like that.
0: Yeah, and it confronts me with my limitation, because it tells me, look, your world of the view of the world is just limited. It's this piece of cake. It's a tunnel. You have no idea what is possible. And if you allow the universe, God, or whatever your religion is, like, to unfold itself for you, some things will happen that are even way bigger than you could imagine. Mm-hmm. So why get stuck and cramp and like tense in your idea how the future could be? Instead, believe and manifest it in the way of it turns out way better than I could even imagine, than I have planned, and something so much bigger can come out of it. And that helps me a lot. So when things don't work out, I'm like, yeah, because it's probably too small.
1: Yeah. Yeah, I like that. That's giving me a bit of an explosion in my head.
0: Mm-hmm.
1: Yeah, yeah. That,
0: nice.
1: Yeah, that's helped me reconsider a few things.
0: Yeah, that's $250.
1: Allah. Okay. I might use that mantra.
0: Yes, yeah, everybody use it. Use it. I've stolen it. I mean, I've taken it from Instagram guru, from our Shakti Shapeshift, Shapeshift Shakti that we want to interview.
1: Yeah. She's great. We love you.
0: Yeah.
1: We think you're fab.
0: Yeah. Shout out.
1: Shout out to you. Contact us.
0: No, we're going to contact you.
1: We'll contact you.
0: I think it's easier. I think that's mostly the theme for me. Like I'm good with Anzarina. It was intense, but actually I'm confronted so much with the deepest things inside of me that for me, it's quite a happy yet extremely intense experience.
1: Yeah.
0: Yeah.
1: Yeah. Mine was more intense and lots of crying, which probably was needed, but also with also the physical aspects of it, of using it for the wounds or using it for just general cramping in the system. I think it can be a really beautiful plant to use that for, to keep that in mind.
0: I think so too.
1: I haven't used it very much, but and they also use it in TCM, but they use a different one of it. There's a few in the family, like there's a few different cousins which get used.
0: Yeah.
1: All different ways. For throat, also inflammation, just for like people who want to answer esoteric and don't use stuff so emotionally. It's really good for inflammation. It's a good one to have, like if you're hiking, you can actually then make teas out of it. And if you have inflammation in the throat or throat inflammation, mouth ulcers, you can use it for that. And also for cramping if you're out in the forest. Yeah, okay, I think it's a really good first aid herb to keep in mind or to put it on a wound.
0: Yeah.
1: To have it, because you find it often in the mountains and when you're hiking.
0: So I
1: think it's a good one to keep in mind for that.
0: Just chew it and then put it
1: in the wound. Actually chewing the root. That was the one that I found. Chewing the root for sore gums and mouth ulcers and even toothache, which can just come about when that's the worst if you're hiking.
0: Yeah.
1: And then all of a sudden you get a toothache and you're away for 3 days. Yeah. Go get some of this.
0: Also diarrhea, mild diarrhea, you can use it, which is also like a cramping theme, right? Like of the a part of the muscles that are like not reacting in the way that they should. Hemorrhoids also, which is also a thing of letting go, a theme. So that fits
1: all this
0: well.
1: Kind of, a lot of sore places. That's also what I read. Like you can put it on all the sore places, which also fits with the emotional aspect. All the sore places on the body. Mm-hmm. If you just feel pain, you can put it's almost like a very soothing in a way, even though it's quite astringent. Sunburns, wind rash, rucksack rash, there's all these.
0: Yeah, I mean, it's like you use a little hand to put on there.
1: Yeah,
0: which is
1: I like that,
0: Quite a nice translation, right? Like you're using somebody's hand to like soothe you a little bit.
1: As they say in German, to give it a little. And this was one other thing which I found quite interesting. They're sisters, these Proten sisters, Protentilla sisters. There's like three of them that are kind of into use differently. Mm-hmm. And they're called for the tormenting conditions.
0: For the tormenting conditions.
1: So when you're tormented, so the soreness and wounds and cramping, but also the emotional aspect really fits to that. It's a very old thing I found that it was called.
0: It's a beautiful family. Like, for example, I experimented a little bit with the Potentilla pestis, the pestworts, which is one of the biggest biggest plants for migraine also, which also fits in that, like, everything is getting like tunnel vision, like tense thingy, like, yeah.
1: And
0: that's a tormenting condition.
1: Yeah.
0: It's interesting. I didn't, finding a tormenting, that's quite an intense thing, but yeah. It's good to know, yeah.
1: Yeah, I actually just forgot about it until now. I've just seen it, but it's, you can think, maybe you can even think of this plant as when there's a tormenting condition, which also relates to a toothache or really sore gums, or if you've got abdominal cramps or menstrual cramps or really bad hemorrhoids, they're so tormenting. Yeah. It's like, you can't do much when you're feeling with those things, when you have those things happening to you.
0: Yeah, exactly. Yeah. Yeah. So it is a very interesting plant to try out. As always, if you want to experiment with yourself, be careful, take care of yourself. Don't take too much like we do, because we want to do an actual proving. So we try to understand even what is the condition when you poison yourself with a high dose amount of the tincture. And that's not something we recommend doing it if you're inexperienced. If you want to get in contact, you can get a tincture or talk to an apothecary, pharmacist, or like a healing practitioner in Germany, or a doctor, how to dose it. I would suggest to dose it like very mildly in the beginning.
1: Yeah. Or even just sit with the plant or draw it or just do other sensory aspects, smudge it. You don't always have to inject it. Don't inject it.
0: No.
1: Ingest it. I didn't take a whole lot of this plant, but I really got in contact quite quickly with it.
0: Very easily, I think so too. Yeah. It's very, very.
1: Kind of opens up to you very quick.
0: Exactly.
1: Kind of like, hello.
0: Yeah.
1: Come here. It's like a little friend.
0: It's really like this.
1: You're like, no, no. And it's like, come here. And you're like, no. Yeah. It's just very love hate.
0: If you ever read The Mists of Avalon, and you get...
1: I've heard of this.
0: You heard of this?
1: It's like a series of books?
0: Yes, it's like the story of King Arthur and all that kind of thing.
1: Oh, I would
0: like that. And there's a part of like where they get actually into the fairy world, where you forget about time, and it's also like they're just in orgies, but like there's not a moment of what is reality anymore. And it kind of has this aspect in it. It's taking you in, and you're like, it's such an intense experience that you kind of don't want to get out, but you don't know how, like... It's really this fairy aspect. I'm telling everybody, don't fuck with fairies. It's not a...
1: No. We talked about this, I think, in not the last episode, the episode before, about playing with the fairies and the fairy folk. They're...
0: It's not just the mild experience.
1: No. You got to be careful.
0: Yeah. Okay.
1: So, do we have... I didn't manage a song.
0: You didn't manage a song?
1: No, but you had the good idea just before. What was that?
0: Queen. I think we played this before, but it doesn't matter.
1: Did we?
0: Yeah, but let's just play it again. It's a good song.
1: Yeah.
0: I Want to Break Free by Queen.
1: Yeah, I think that's a good one for this now.

0: There's a plan that crawls along the earth, as if it were mending it. Potentilla anserina, stitching soil and light together with every new root. There's a woman whose hands wander through the landscape of the body in the same way, following small paths of tension and warmth, finding the places where breath has forgotten to arrive. Golden suns rest in a cradle of moon-silver leaves. In that image lives a gesture that feels like Camus's work. Daylight wrapped in dusk, the nervous system held in a softness that does not ask it to change, only to show its true weather. The plant loosens cramps in bellies and hearts. Camille listens for the same invisible fists under the skin, a jaw that never unclenched, a diaphragm that never really fell, a pelvis that had learned to wait. Sometimes under her touch, the body does what the meadow does after a long night of frosts. It thaws in place you did not know were frozen. Potentilla anserina, the silver wheat, stays close to the ground, rooted and low, almost shy in its beauty. There's something of this in Camille's way of working, a quiet, unapologetic intimacy with flesh and feeling, an invitation to sink, inch by inch, back into one's own weight. If you listen closely, plant and practitioner seem to speak the same language, a slow grammar of roots and pulses, of suns that dare to shine inside a cloak of silver, of bodies that remember that softness, too, is a form of strength.
1: Originally from Lyon, France. That wasn't a very good French accent. And based in Berlin since 2015, Camille has long been guided by a desire to foster growth, connection, and a more human world. Her path began in international law and human rights before leading her towards a more personal way of supporting people through presence, listening, and authentic human connection. Today is a Heilpraktikerin and Leibarbeit practitioner. She offers a warm and attentive space for individuals and groups to explore challenges, questions, and aspirations, integrating body, mind, heart, and soul. Her work supports people in reconnecting with their inner resources, resilience, and potential. She believes that every difficulty holds an opportunity for growth, and that healing often begins with feeling seen, supported, and accompanied on one's own unique path.
2: Well, yeah. Well, that was a beautiful introduction. Thank you so much for your kind words.
0: That we welcome you, Camille, to our
1: welcome.
0: Podcast. Thank you for joining us today.
2: Thank you for inviting me.
0: As always, we jump right into the questions. And the very first question we want to ask you is about your work, that you describe your work as a personal somatic therapy and also Leibarbeit rather than just body work. For someone who has never experienced that, how would you explain the difference between treating a body and meeting a Leib, a lived sensing body? Maybe what is that?
2: Well, you know, I think there is no like translation of the word Leib into English because I feel like we would translate it with body. But I guess Leib is a wide, brighter word. It includes, of course, the body that we worked with, that we had like such a little experience together before taking the podcast. So, of course, we're working a lot with the body. But we're also integrating everything else that is you. So it is maybe your voice, your feelings, your thoughts, your emotions, everything that leads you being you in the right moment. We're working together. So I feel like as a body worker, which I also do, I am always including everything else that I would feel in the space when I'm working with someone. But I'm not only working with a body, I'm working with a being. And I think maybe if we would try to find the right translation for Leib, I think being in English would be the right word for it. Combining everything, body, mind, soul, heart, feeling, thoughts, words, no words.
0: Okay, beautiful. Maybe to explain to the audience, we just received a session. Each of us received a session before, after recording the section of the plant, like the episode, and before recording this interview. So we are very relaxed.
1: Yeah, we're very chilled.
0: Very grounded.
1: And now we're only inviting body workers to our podcast from now on. We're redesigning.
0: So if I understand you right, you work to with the being of a person through the body. So what is the difference than regular body work, whatever that would mean?
2: Well, you know, I think Leibarbeit, which I love about Leibarbeit, is this free possibilities. So when I do work, maybe more with something like body work, for instance, or with homeopathy, which I also like to work with, I've learned to do something, I've learned a technique, and I'm kind of like applying it individually according to the person that is in front of me right now in the praxis, for instance, on the massage table or sitting on the chair, having this discussion with me. And I feel like when I'm working with Leibarbeit, I'm including everything that is here at this right moment. So yeah, it's about the feeling, it's about resonance, it's not about trying to apply something or trying to do something, but maybe the total contrary. Trying to not do anything, trying to not wish anything, trying to not want anything, and go into work with this attitude of there is nothing to do, there is nothing to understand. Mm. We're just here, we feel ourselves, we learn feeling ourselves coming in contact together. And I think this notion of contact is a big notion in my work, coming into contact with myself, coming into contact with ourselves.
1: Maybe for the audience, because I think lots of people don't really know what Leibarbeit is on a practical, what the difference between a body work and Leibarbeit. Yeah. So what could someone like expect from a session? Like, how is that different from a massage, for example?
2: So I feel like the setting is different, for instance, because first of all, like the classical setting for a massage, for instance, would be working on a massage table and using it also as a tool. Mm-hmm. Leibarbeit, we can work with Leibarbeit kind of almost everywhere. Mm-hmm. We worked a few minutes ago on the floor, but we could also work on a sofa or on a chair or in the car or in the bus or on the beach or whatever. Like, we can work everywhere and we don't need any setting to really work. It's only about, okay, is this the right moment now? Maybe to go a bit more on the theoretic part of Leibarbeit. Leibarbeit has been granted and founded by two persons, Karl Fried Graf Durkheim and his wife. We always forget the wives, but the wives are also very important. Maria Hippius. And they were both, so it was a diplomat and she was a psychologist. And actually they felt like treating people and treating patients on a verbal way, that they were always missing something. Because sometimes, of course, I mean, we are living in a society where we watch and see a lot, where we express ourselves a lot with words. And thus, I think as therapists, we also see that sometimes we're missing some parts of the person that is working with us, sitting in front of us. And that's how they like started working with being way more intuitive, having a touch, for instance, or proposing maybe a different setting and working with what is like coming into the space at this right moment. So I think the main difference between classical bodywork and Leibarbeit is, in the bodywork, I would be applying a technique to treat precise bodily problematics or body problematics. With Leibarbeit, we're working with what is. So you can come with everything and then we'll see what happens, which is a very free way, intuitive way of working. The only rule is we're not touching sexual organs and we always have the right to say no, which is, I think, a huge part of the work. Learning how to feel, okay, do I feel a yes? Do I feel a no? If I don't feel a yes, then maybe it's a no, and also learning to express it. Mm.
0: And as a teacher for that kind of practice, what is your experience? Is it something that everybody can do, or is it a gift that you have to follow those kind of instincts?
2: Well, you know, I think we can all do that. We can all learn to do that. But I think the most important is, okay, is this something for me? For instance, there are some people that are most likely to preserve the distance with their patients or with other people. I'm a person, I like to touch everybody. I mean, I'm this kind of person. So I definitely have this opening or openness for it, for this like coming into contact. This was actually mainly the main reason for me to do the Heilpraktik, also to be working with my hands in contact with people. But I also do know some people that tried it already and felt like this is a bit too much for me, or this is not a tool. Maybe a tool would be also a great word for it. This is not a tool that I feel myself applying with my patients, mm-hmm. because I'm more onto the verbal. Or you're herbalist, you're working with plants.
1: Mm.
2: This is your tool.
1: Yeah, I know two people who had that experience with Leibarbeit. It being a little bit too much.
0: Yeah, interesting. Yeah. So regarding this process of letting go, trust the process, like as a herbalist, for me, it's quite clear. A person comes to me to a consultation, and we talk about the problems. May they be physical, emotional. So, and I have an idea on what to apply, and like talking about the plants, maybe an idea how the spirit of the plants works with the spirit of the person. How does that work with your kind of work? How does a session look like when a person mm-hmm. comes to you? And maybe you can tell us maybe an example on a result, so that mm-hmm. maybe that we get a bit more of an idea of what actually is happening.
2: Mm-hmm. That's a very interesting question, because no session is another session alike. Mm-hmm. All the sessions are always different. And I do have some people coming every week for this really like process following on a very intensive base. I have some people coming once a month or twice a month or once every whatever, how much time. And it's really interesting because no process is another process alike. Mm-hmm. So I have two examples coming to my mind. I have this one person that he is a bit older, he's on his 70s already, and we work together since, I would say, maybe 8 months on a regular basis, so every week. And he would always used to come to the sessions with things to explain, to talk about. And at some point he was like, you know what? I'm bored always preparing myself for the session. And I was like, amazing. That's exactly what it's about.
0: Mm-hmm.
2: And the next time he came and he had not prepared anything to say. And thus we still had things to talk about, but mainly it's not about what we talk about, but what he felt in this right moment.
0: Mm-hmm.
2: What are the aspects of your personalities that you're discovering right now? And sometimes he told me like, what am I doing there actually? And we talked about the fact that, and this is what I like also about the work, when you feel someone is opening for a brighter dimension. It's not only about what I'm doing materially every day, but it's also about coming into contact with maybe some past experiences or some wishes or some, you know, this moment where you feel like you're just a little dot in the middle of everything. I was showing you this painting of Matisse before, because I was listening to you taking the podcast, and I feel for me it's like the probability tree in math. So you have a point, and out of these points there are some lines coming out with some points coming to other points, and so on.
0: It's
2: and
0: financial growth,
2: yes. Mm-hmm. And it's not about, okay, what path am I going to choose? It's just about feeling that everything is possible. And for me, Leibarbeit is about feeling that everything is possible. And this painting of Matisse is really that, La Gerbe from the early 50s, so his late work. He had like a huge disease, he almost died. And then something happened. And he was like, actually, there is way more about life than just what I'm doing every day. Mm-hmm. And I think this is the very interesting moment with the patients, when they realize it's not about what you're going to tell me, it's not about the solutions that you're going to offer me, but it's about coming into contact with myself and be able to find my own solutions.
1: Mm.
0: Wow.
2: Yeah.
0: It sounds like a very spiritual practice, actually.
2: Mm. It is.
0: Yeah.
2: It is. I mean, Leibarbeit is also part of this broader concept called initiatic therapy that mm-hmm. they still are doing in Todmoos-Rütter. It's in the Black Forest in Germany. So Karl Fried Graf Dürkheim and his wife, they built a center in the Black Forest in southern Germany, where they are still working with all those techniques of initiatic therapy. So Leibarbeit would be about touching. There is also this like writing or writing without seeing, or do working with like tone. Mm-hmm. I don't know how to call
1: it. With clay.
2: With clay. Yeah. Or also doing some music without trying to do something, but only doing what feels right. So initiatic therapy, it also sounds very spiritual in a way.
1: Actually, Osho talks a lot about that, about no mind.
2: Uh-huh. Yeah.
1: No mind meditations where you do an activity with like nothing. You don't have to create anything. It's just about the activity alone and being in that moment
2: of
1: exploring what's going on. So it's a little bit similar, reminds me.
2: Yeah, very much about that.
1: Yeah.
2: I feel like the only difference maybe into what you're saying is no mind. There is already something negative expressed into this concept. Mm. Whereas I feel it's not about understanding or wishing or wanting something. And thus, sometimes it's about that.
1: Yeah.
2: Allowing anything coming. Mm.
0: We always look for like very quick answers.
2: Mm-hmm.
0: I mean, humans tend to do that, like a quick fix, a
1: quick
0: clear
1: fix,
0: answer.
1: Silver bullets.
0: I take this and then everything is getting better. Uh-huh. Yeah. And somatic work as well as herbalist work or homeopathy, sometimes they work very slow.
2: Mm-hmm.
0: They work a little bit mysterious. Sometimes it's a bit messy all over the place. And it's like, maybe do you have an example of your work, how a client's body reacted to something like that surprised you, maybe, that you can share?
2: I mean, there are some reactions that are very quick. Someone starting to scream or to cry, which is a very active reaction of the body expressing or taking something out, which I would always encourage to let happen when it's here. Sometimes it comes out, sometimes it can't, which is also interesting to observe and to accompany the person feeling okay with it. So I would have experienced people like really screaming super loud and having this like huge opening, or crying a lot and crying and crying and crying, which is something that is very quick. Sometimes it's also very slow. The person is going to come months and months, and we're always moving a little something, or the person is always coming to this, okay, touch of enlightenment somehow, but it's way softer. And I feel the life, or body in the brighter sense, is always doing the right thing for itself.
1: Mm.
2: Sometimes being quick, sometimes being slow.
0: Mm. Yeah. Yeah, maybe you want to share a little insight or exercise for the stressed Berliners out there, that they, how to get in contact with themselves, how to get in contact with their body, like... Can you give us a quick fix?
1: Elvis!
0: I mean, you're obviously telling us no, but maybe there's, you can give us a little idea
2: like
0: of how we can do it ourselves. Is that even possible?
2: Yes to life.
0: Oh, yeah. Yeah.
2: Yeah, I think, I mean, what I tell everybody to try out, which is really interesting because the main reaction is like, oh, come on, not that again, not again. It's just really to breathe.
0: Mm-hmm.
1: Mm.
2: Take a moment, whatever happens. You feel stressed, you feel calm, you feel nothing, you feel something, you're surrounded, you're alone, you're in a dark place, you're in a bright place. Just breathe through the nose. Let's do it together.
0: Mm-hmm.
2: Okay, through our nose. And through our mouth. When doing it 3 times, because all good things come in threes. One last time. And I feel like allowing ourselves to only doing three times changes everything.
0: Mm-hmm.
2: Changes everything. And it's so easy.
1: I don't think you can be enough reminded about that.
2: Yeah.
1: I think everyone, we often say, oh, everyone says that, but I know every time someone says it to me, I go, oh, that's a really good reminder. So thank you.
2: Oh, you're very welcome.
1: For reminding me and us and the audience.
0: I remember this kind of a mantra that is like part of this live sessions and the way you were taught. Maybe you want to share that with the audience?
2: Mm-hmm.
0: About the I am here and stuff, yeah.
2: Uh-huh. Okay, so I think I would like to say it in German first.
1: Yep.
2: Even though not everybody is speaking or understanding German. I feel like those are only languages and words. In the end, we all feel what it's about, this vibration. Mm-hmm. Yeah. So, yeah, it goes like that. Ich bin da, ich nehme wahr, und dafür gibt es nichts zu tun und nichts zu verstehen. So, a translation would be, I'm here, ich bin da, ich nehme wahr, I'm feeling, I'm perceiving, I'm open to perceptions, and for that there is nothing to do and nothing to understand. And that's really what it's about, which is a great attitude toward life in the end. Mm. And I think this is something that is, you know, you were asking me earlier about the difference between bodywork and Leibarbeit. And I feel like what we're doing in the sessions is also something that you can easily learn and apply and, for yourself in your everyday life.
1: Mm. Mm. Yeah, it's very also much connected with the plant.
0: Yes.
1: Of this pushing yourself.
0: Yeah, stop the pushing.
1: Not allowing.
0: Just let go.
1: Let go and release.
0: Yeah.
2: This is something that we're navigating with most of my patients, this like allowing the balance. Sometimes I want to be achieving. I want to be like super good at sport. I want to do stuff. Mm. And that's right. And that's the right thing to do in the right moment.
0: Yeah.
2: And thus, I think also not forgetting about the balance, about the, okay, and today I just do nothing. You were talking earlier about this calling of yours that would just stay home when the children were about to be sick. Mm. And just it's like, okay, I allow myself, we are learning to allow ourselves to just do nothing when we feel we're about being sick. And then the body doesn't need more.
0: Yeah.
2: And this is the very interesting part. It's like, okay, I can be super good achieving everything I want, and thus I'm also good at not doing anything, which we are always doing something. We are always breathing. Otherwise, we die, for instance. Yeah.
0: Beautiful. That was beautiful.
1: Yeah. Yeah.
0: Yeah.
1: It was
0: so
1: lovely.
0: Thanks, Camille, for being there. That was a really, really beautiful experience. And also to learn about Leibarbeit and something that people probably never
1: A lot
0: really
1: of people don't know about it. Yeah. So I think it's nice to introduce people to
0: share
1: things,
0: the bird. Yes.
1: Share the love.
0: Share the love. And you know what time it is now? The one and only
1: recipe time. So we're doing a really quick one today. I didn't do a lot of research, but we're going to do a silverweed root sauté.
0: Oh,
1: so a little French. And this is actually from a book from Julia Brutton Seal and Matthew Seal. They're great herbalists from the UK. A big hello out there. At the Wayside Medicine, Forgotten Plants and How to Use Them is their books. They've got heaps and heaps of great, beautiful books. I have them all. And they're really lovely people, amazing herbalists. And this is really easy to make. You collect the roots of the silverweed. You simmer them in a little water until they're tender. And then
0: sauté them,
1: And then you sauté them.
0: Ah, okay.
1: With butter or oil. And then you eat them. And that's the recipe.
0: Okay, nice.
1: Sounds I would love to try
0: curious.
1: It.
0: Yeah, I'm curious. I've never tried the root, so I'm very curious.
1: It's a really lovely flavor. I can imagine it would work really well with the mashed potatoes that we had in the last episode.
0: Good one.
1: I can see those two together.
0: Yeah, having the happiness of the, I don't forgot the English word for the Sauerampfer, but yeah. Facing the fears with the Anzarina.
1: Yeah.
0: It's a good combination.
1: a little bit of, I can really picture them together.
0: So any invitations, love?
1: I have my herbal course starting in September. There's still some spots. You can find it on my website and everywhere else.
0: Beautiful.
1: And, next week I have, I think the episode might be out. I do have a chakra and the plant medicine workshop coming up as well. Uh-huh. I think that's all I've got at the moment.
0: We have something together, right?
1: Oh, we do.
0: There's a plant proving on.
1: So we're doing our first event together.
0: Yes.
1: Which we sort of alluded to. And it's the first one we'll be doing. And I don't know what the date is now. I don't have it
0: in my
1: head.
0: It's not in my calendar. I don't know either. It's definitely end of July. So there's going to be.
1: Terrible.
0: We have two dates. One is like the Aufstellung that we're going to. So there's a possibility to get in contact with family constellation systems if you want to do your own family constellation, which is going to be in English.
1: 24th.

0: preparations.
1: Preparations, exactly. So it's going to be very exciting.
0: It's going to be very playful.
1: Yeah. I don't have anything new going on. If you're curious about homeopathy, there's a Congress package for the last Living Homeopathic Congress, where I interviewed some beautiful, beautiful homeopaths, like really, really hardcore, full-on people that are doing this work for like 40 and more years. And like working with cancer patients and like really, really intense and beautiful work and stories. And there's a discount right now. So if you want to buy the package, do that. I'm going to provide you with that in the show notes. And as always, you come visit us at our praxis.
0: Yeah, at the Mommsenstraße.
1: Follow us on Instagram. Give us 5 stars if you like the podcast. Yeah. Share it with your friends and family and everybody who's like, yeah.
0: Isn't that what you're supposed to do? Comment, like, and share.
1: Comment and share.
0: I don't know, something like that.
1: Yeah, ring the bell.
0: Ring the bell. Ring my bell.
1: Okay. And with that, as always,
0: Herbie at heart.
1: Herbie by nature.
0: Did it.
1: Wrap it up.
2: Nice, good flow.
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Girl, it's

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0: I'm gonna go drink some rum.
1: Terms and Conditions Apply is the name of the album. A release from 2014. The song is The Bottom Feeder and the artist is Nurse with Wounds. You are listening to Loretta E. LeBeuf every fourth Tuesday, 11 p.m. here on Collaboradio. We are still there. Here, where? Yeah, as usual, we start heavy, and as the days are still long, although we passed the zenith a few days ago, this next radio hour will be loud and angry for at least 2/3, I would say. And that said, the next song already gives it away by the title that it might be a bit angry, like an angry track. We are about to listen to Piss Earth by the band called Talk Show. Amazing band name, if you ask me. I found them on Fake Tapes. They say about themselves, I quote, "Small batch leftist label out of Minneapolis with an interested in loud and angry music." Here we have it. Yeah, but the list of releases is insanely long, so it's not that small of a label. Yeah, and I guess I found out about it because Lana Del Rey's released an album there. I can't track it back. Yeah, but it's worth checking out Fake Tapes, P-H-A-G-E Tapes. And here is a release from the year 2020, Talk Show with Piss Earth.

I rediscovered this song by the Berg Sans Nippel recently, and I don't know if I say that right, because you know by now that I don't do French. I will always think the Berg Sans Nippel means mountain without nipples, but I looked it up, it means something like mouth without a top. Or something. Yeah, so this song is from the year 2003 by the French duo, like two guys who look like twins, if you ask me. But maybe that's just sexism, because dudes look all the same to me recently. But yeah, amazing song called Delayed in Rhythm. And yeah, I could not find the name of the singer that you hear in the song. Sounds female to me, but maybe she got lost in the credits, or again, just me being sexist. The name of the singer of the upcoming band is Hiromi Moritani, and maybe a lot of you will now say, ah yeah, sure, I know her. Yeah, I heard about her like 2 weeks ago for the first time when discovering her music under the pseudonym Phew, Phew. And we will hear the second track of her very first album from 1981 called Signal.

We just heard French Erotique. That's the name of the song from the year 2012 by Norwegian band Stær. Tore Warland and Christopher Ries, that you know from Golden Oriole, and Markus Hagen, who I could not find anything about. The album was released on Gaffa Records, where you also can find releases from Theresa Riemann or Shake Anorak. And now something completely different. I also want to do some little unasked education in this precious radio hour that we have together. I think it is a sign of respect when you do care a bit about the history of the place that you live in. The other day, on June 17th, I was talking with a friend about the Straße des 17. Juni, which is a big one in Berlin, and who of you knows why it has that name? Yeah, I recommend checking out the story yourself, and the next song is also related to the history of Berlin, as it is by Christiane F., which is famous for Wir Kinder am Bahnhof Zoo, and got famous for being a heroin addict minor in Berlin in the 70s. Apparently she recorded some music, and we will hear Homesick, Heimweh, from the year 1982.

That was a collaboration from Soy Division Collective. This track is Farhan's creative response to Luca, a piece by Revenative, the musical project of Ariel Ora. This will all be asked in the test later. The work forms some part of the final chapter in Kazetsugi's psychedelic animation trilogy, a series that is about post-humanism and cyber shlaggity-baggity. And it is a bit an unpleasant watch, I have to say, but that's why it's enough to just hear the song. The song was called Luca. And now a song by Loto Retina, who I saw live at CTM 2 years ago. And Loto Retina is definitely, I would say, living on her own planet and makes the live soundtrack along the way. Here is a song called Flutes.

In 1995, this song was released in Morocco and it is from Hada Ouaki and Abdel Sarraoui. And the song is called Imtawn and IMTAWN, so you have a chance to find it. And that is basically everything I can tell you about it. Hada Ouaki is still around. She's 73 years old now and still singing. And up next is a song that is very special to me. I know it from the movie Fallen Angels by Ka Wai Wong. And it is this amazing scene when Michelle Reis, former Miss Hong Kong 1988, by the way, walks in slow-mo with her bangs covering her face like along the street. I just love this movie, Falling Angels, and this scene in particular. So here is Laurie Anderson, Speak My Language, which is the soundtrack to this scene, and it will always be connected in my head.

My language. Hello.

And with this song by the now back again Boards of Canada called Over the Horizon Radar from the GeoGuardi album that accompanied me through the summer 2002 or 3, it is time to say goodbye. I thank you for listening, and if you want, we will meet again for the July edition, every fourth Tuesday at 11 p.m. so next time July 28th. And my last audio gift for you is a scene that I literally isolated from the movie, or better to say from an episode. It is a scene from the French series Kind Kind, or Kinkin, like a French might say it. And the series plays in a village, and the protagonists are kids and a completely overwhelmed, weird police officer and his deputy and all the village people. And there is also a character of a teenage girl who reminds me so of me in a way, being stuck in a village and being kind of a romantic person. And she has this one song that she always sings on the Dorffest, on the Schweinewiese, on at the funeral, always this one song that she knows well. Yeah, and I think it would be even better if her English would be a bit bad. Like wrong, kind of, because back then you had no internet and you were referring to what you heard only, and maybe you misheard things here and there and your English wasn't that good and na na na. So yeah, but maybe you know what I mean, this like when she saw me, you know, you had no clue but you were totally living a fantasy, and this is what she's doing also, like in a very melancholic way. So here's the song from this scene from this series. Bye.

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0: hospital once. 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
1: Put the gun right to the back of her head, blew her brains right out the front. I was in love.
2: I strangled mine.
0: Did you love her?
2: It's okay.
3: Okay, maybe I am a killer.
2: Why should you care? You just stay around here to fuck my mother and eat her food.
4: Matt!
3: Oh, Emo!
5: You are a fucking asshole.
3: Try something.
4: Jim, fucking. Jim.
3: Motherfucker, food eater! I'm gonna shove that up your ass!
6: Why did you kill her?
2: She was talking shit.
4: You're a contemptible pig. I remain celibate for you. I stood at the back of a cathedral, waiting in celibate for you, with 300 friends and relatives in attendance. My uncle hired the best Romanian caterers in the state. To obtain the 7 limousines for the wedding party, my father used as his last favors with Mad Pete Trollo. So for me, for my mother, my grandmother, my father, my uncle, and for the common good,

0: am I masochist? 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I was raging inside. There was just incredible energy. Hated her. I can't get away from her. We're still fighting. She's still belittling. She's still, I'm like a puppet on a string, and I entertain her. She knows all my buttons, and I dance like a puppet with that pain. And I said, she's got to die, and I've got to die. I cut off her head, and I humiliated her corpse. But I never hit her. I killed her, but I didn't hit her.
1: Let her get a go, and we want

0: transformer hooked into my genitals. Step back, took this while I'm flopping around. It seemed to never end.
1: He had pictures of guys that he had been dissing to. Kids tied up and with marks on him.
2: I didn't need no gun. I did mine with my hands. I was right there. I was right on top of her. I was face to face. I wasn't even mad, really. She didn't look too surprised. Just a little stone. After a few minutes, her face puffed out and turned dark purple, and she just stared at me.